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You know, if it's been one of those weekends where you've had family around and you're just looking for a time to cool your jets and have a glass of wine or a fresh glass of bourbon or whatever it might be, or coffee or tea, this is the show to do it. 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

listening to The Dirt on 92.9 CFUZ. Started things off with Axe and the Hatchet Man, Funny Valentine. Went to one of my favorite classic Stereophonics tracks off A Decade in the Sun that's Maybe Tomorrow. I think it's one of my favorite Stereophonics tracks. If you don't know the Stereophonics, I suggest you download a few of their albums. They go from rocky, punky to stuff like just classic ballads like that. Fantastic band. Wish they were a little bit more popular in Canada, and I'm trying to do my best to do that. Thanks for coming along for the ride this week as we celebrate Thanksgiving Monday on The Dirt. We got just a bunch of tracks from different bands, Codaline, Drugstore Raid, we got some Billy Joel, we got a classic couple tracks from Average White Band. We do have the classic side coming up. It's a Canadian band. It's going to be fantastic. And speaking of Canadian bands, there's a group of brothers that live in Vegas. It's Palais Royale with Lost in Translation on The Dirt.

Lost in Translation, Palais Royal. Ah, Julia Nicholson's coming up next. Better known as Jimmy, an artist out of St. Albert's. Got a little country tinge to it. I know I'm not a country guy, but hey, had to play a good Canadian artist. This is Barstools and Beauty Queens. Backseat.

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off their album Hot Songs for People Who Might Get Killed. What a great title that is. Drugstore Raid with a track called Here Comes Franz. You're listening to The Dirt tonight on 92.9 CFUZ. Thanks for coming along for the ride on this Thanksgiving 2026 weekend. Hopefully you've had a great weekend, or maybe you're in the middle of it still, or maybe you just got family around and you haven't doing the family things. Whatever it might be, I hope you're having a great weekend, and maybe the tunes are doing it for you, helping you get through the weekend, or maybe they're helping you even have a better weekend. Who knows? The artist Billy Joel has got so many hits. It's amazing. The guy is just a phenomenal singer-songwriter, and the songs he's written is pretty cool. But his back catalog is also, I find, very interesting. He wrote this track about a childhood friend who they were together, and Billy Joel went to do the rock star thing, and this other childhood friend went to do a more secure path in life. And he wrote a song about it, and it's interesting. The track is called James, which happens to be one of my names as well. And one of the things that during the refrain of the song, it says, "Do what's good for you, or you're not good for anybody, James." It's basically encouraging a friend to find personal release and fulfillment rather than just satisfying everybody else. Maybe we can relate to some of that. I'm not sure, but I thought I'd throw it on. This is from Turnstiles. This is Billy Joel, and it's James.

classic track off of Turnstiles, Billy Joel, with a track called James. Man, I relate to some of those lyrics. I did go off to school. Should have went and done a few things, but hey, things all worked out for me. And this next band, which I find is kind of interesting. You might not, but I think it's kind of interesting. They're a band out of Scotland, and they're a little bit of a funk, jazzy pop band that was big in between 75 to 80. Not a lot of people know a lot about their music. They might know the name, but maybe not their tunes. This is The Average White Band with a double shot. Shower the People, starting things off.

Double Shot from Average White Band, Shower the People and Nothing You Can Do from Inside Out's the name of the album. Their famous albums probably are AWB and Cut the Cake. Their song is called Pick Up the Pieces. That was their biggest hit. It was an instrumental, and it was sampled by a whole bunch of bands. Beastie Boys, Public Enemy, TLC, you name it. They sampled a lot of Average White Band. So I hope you enjoyed a double shot from those guys. Let's get into some rock and roll coming from those Canadian rockers out of Hanna, Alberta. This is Nickelback with Animals.

Up all the right reasons, Nickelback with Animals on the Dirt at 92.9. See if he said thanks for coming along for the ride on another one of my musical adventures and journeys. Tonight, we have a classic side coming from February 1981 when three Canadians, yes, three, you can probably figure it out already, Canadian musicians delivered an album that would become one of the most defining records of progressive rock. Yes, the band is Rush. The album is Moving Pictures. At this point in their career, Geddy Lee, Alex Lifeson, and Neil Peart had already established themselves as musicians of extraordinary ability. They had some great albums leading up to Moving Pictures, but with Moving Pictures, they found a remarkable balance between technical brilliance, memorable melodies, and songs that connect with a much wider audience. Recorded in the autumn of 1980 at Le Studio in Marine Heights, Quebec, during October and November of 1980. Cold, you know, I would imagine, winter time. It captured Geddy Lee, Alex Lifeson, and Neil Peart at a remarkable point in their development. Still technically adventurous, but increasingly focused on concise, memorable songs, this album was produced alongside longtime collaborator Terry Brown, which helped them to hone in their skills. Few album sides make a stronger case for the idea of classic album side than the opening four tracks, Rush's Moving Pictures. In less than 20 minutes, the band moves from one of rock's most recognizable opening riffs to a high-speed instrumental with a futuristic driving fantasy and surprisingly personal reflection on fame in between. The beauty of side one is its sequencing. Each track has distinct identity, yet the four songs work together as a miniature journey to Rush's musical world. We begin with an anthem about independence, individuality, then we take a high-speed dive into forbidden sports cars. Next comes an instrumental inspired by an airport code, and finally we get a thoughtful look at the price of fame, and that thoughtful look at the price of fame, I think, is one of my favorite Rush tracks of all time. Things start off with Tom Sawyer. It's a synthesizer drum opening gives away to one of the Lifeson's signature guitar riffs. Lee's muscular bass and Peart's intricate drumming create a sound that is both mechanical and alive. This is a song that introduced countless listeners to Rush. It's a combination of that synthesizer's odd rhythmic accents and instantly memorable chorus made a defining rock track of the early 1980s. Then came Red Barchetta. Its Peart's lyrics make the listener feel the road, the countryside, and the chase. Lifeson's guitar work supplies the scenery. Lee's bass keeps the engine running. It's progressive rock at a short film without needing a 10-minute epic. And then we go to the YYZ, which is, of course, Toronto Pearson International Airport Code. This is a moment when the album stops telling stories and lets the musicians do the talking. Lee and Peart are credited as the song's composers. Its intricate rhythms are challenging, but the tune remains catchy and energetic rather than merely technical. It's earned Rush a Grammy nomination for Best Rock Instrumental Performance in 1982. And then we finish off the side with Limelight. Like I said, Limelight's my favorite track. This song is especially poignant because Peart, who wrote the lyrics, was famously private. The line between performing for an audience and protecting one's own identity is the heart of the song. After Technically Fireworks or YYZ, it gives the side a thoughtful, deeply human finish. Four songs, four different musical worlds, one extraordinary album side. So settle in, turn it up, and if you got the vinyl, imagine the needle dropping into the groove. This is Rush, Moving Pictures.

Number one in Canada on the album charts, number three on the Billboard 200 charts and UK charts, sold between 5.5 to 10 million copies of that album, 5 times platinum. That was Rush's Moving Pictures on the classic side tonight on the Dirt. This band followed in their tracks are an Oshawa-based band, Crown Lands, off of Apocalypse is Through the Looking Glass.

Carl Lands off Apocalypse, looking through the looking glass on the dirt on 92.9 CFEZ. When I was a kid, back in the early 70s, there was a band called Uriah Heep. I love the album Magician's Birthday. It was kind of a prog rock fantasy type of band. And they had some great ballads as well. And I thought I'm going to throw one on from the Magician's Birthday. This is Uriah Heep with a track called Rain.

92.9 CFEZ Peach City Radio, broadcasting at the Cannery Trade Center in Penticton, British Columbia. You're listening to The Dirt on this holiday Monday. For some of you, Thanksgiving 2026. Thanks for coming along for the ride this week as you explore another week of my musical journey. This is the band Feel with a track called Twice Alive off their album What Of Now. Enjoy.

Junkos is back with a brand new, well, sort of brand new. How about a remake of their track Hot Hot Sun? Yeah. Be interested to see if Junkos travels across the country and does a little tour. Be fun to see them again. This is Junkos. New mix of Hot Hot Sun on the Dirt.

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You're listening to Dirt on 92.9 CFZ Pete City Radio. This next guy has had such a great career. He's got he's an amazing rock voice. He's probably in his 80s now. But a few years ago, he put out an album called When I'm President. It's Ian Hunter from Mott the Hoople and everywhere else that he's been around. This is so fitting. I think we should vote for Ian Hunter to be president, because what's going on down there? Way better.

Robbie Robertson with Let Love Rain. Before that was Ian Hunter with When I'm President. I'm going to go back in time again. We played some Average White Band earlier, and we're going to go back into the 70s again. And he has to play a couple of bands, one from the 70s, one from the 80s. This is one of my favorite sweet tracks, you know. It follows Ballroom Blitz and all of those tracks. Fox on the Run, Love is Like Oxygen. Come on, classic sweet on the dirt.

Sweet Love Is Like Oxygen on CFZ 92.9 Peach City Radio. We're going from there to the 80s and the 90s. Yes, we got Mr. Big off of Hey Man, Where Do I Fit In? Classic rock coming your way on the dirt tonight.

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You're listening to The Dirt tonight on 92.9 CFUZ. Thanks for coming along for the ride. It is Thanksgiving 2026, and I hope you had a great Thanksgiving long weekend. If you had one, a lot of people do. Some people have to work on holiday Monday, that sort of thing, but you government workers, you don't. Or if you're retired, hey, you don't have to work anytime. I saw this band in 1981 in Victoria at the UVic. It was fun. It was a kick-axe.

Pickaxe with a track called Make Your Move Off. Welcome to the club. I know it's Thanksgiving, and for us, it's about getting together with family. It's tough for our family to get together. Our kids live all over the province and some in other provinces. Some live in Alberta, some live in northern British Columbia, and some live here in the Okanagan with us. So it's difficult for us to get together with Thanksgiving, but you know, we got some of our family here this weekend, but we're still missing our son that lives up in the northwest part of the province. Boy, I got that correct. And we got a grandson that's out working in the bush, in the middle of nowhere, as well. But he decided that, you know, if I'm going to do a show on Thanksgiving, that he wanted to play a track that he's been listening to lately. And he likes the band Highly Suspect. His name is Quentin. So hi, Quentin. Hope you're doing well out there. Hope you had a great day at work. And so we're going to play a track for him called My Name is Human. You know, family trying to get together. And here we go. This is the track for Q.

And yes, I have country fans in my family as well. And so I thought, since I was playing a track for one of my family members during Thanksgiving, I'd play a track for another family member. And they know who they are. They're country music fans. I am not one of them. Actually, I don't mind Chris Jones, though. I love his voice. But, you know, country music just doesn't do it for me. Rock and roll does, and all sorts of other stuff does. But for music, it's all about the rock for me. Thanks for tuning into The Dirt tonight. This is Matt Elliott.

It's Alice Cooper off of Welcome to My Nightmare. Yes, that's the second Welcome to My Nightmare. You've been listening to The Dirt tonight on 92.9 CFUZ Peach City Radio. Thanks for coming along for the ride this week on my musical journey. You know, if you want to be a part of CFUZ, go check out our webpage at cfuz.ca and go find an email for our prez or vice prez. Send them an email saying, hey, you want to be a part of this crazy gang? Can you come along for the ride? And they would love to have you come on board, I'm sure, whether it's doing a live show like this or helping out behind the scenes or whatever it might be. So thanks for hanging out with me this week. God bless you. Take care of yourself. Happy Thanksgiving. I hope you had a great weekend with your family. Or maybe you had a great weekend just by yourself if that's what you needed. But hope the tunes helped it. Enjoy. God bless everybody. Take care. Come back next week where you never know what you're going to find on the dirt. Be kind to yourself.

0: Greetings to all of you out there in Radioland. 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

excited, she was smitten until they consumed all her thoughts. 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

Ryan Tichton. Welcome to another Halloween special version of Vinyl Potluck. So this is my second of four Halloween specials this year, and it is a doozy. Today is also Thanksgiving, so I wanted to say a big happy Thanksgiving to everyone out there listening. No intro this evening, but seeing that it is Thanksgiving, I thought I would start off with a turkey song. And there's not a lot of Thanksgiving songs in my collection anyways. I always struggle to find a good Thanksgiving song, but I have found one. This is a song called Chicken Foot, which is close to a turkey's foot, but this is the Jive Turkeys off the Bread and Butter album. All right. I hope you all had a great Thanksgiving weekend. Let's get this party started.

Fantastic. That is some good turkey music. Yeah, it feels like I've eaten nothing but turkey over the last 72 hours, and I wouldn't have it any other way. Really love Thanksgiving. It is, yeah, it's just great. All about the food, all about the harvest, and getting together with your family. Okay, that's enough turkey talk. We are getting back into the spookiness. Yes, this next track is a band called Anvil, and this is a Rolling Stones cover of Paint It Black.

Just a classic tune. I'm not familiar with Anvil, though, but that was pretty good. Pretty good stuff. Okay, next up is one of Sally's records. She just picked this one up last time we were down in Vancouver from Audiophile. Very cool record store. Check it out if you're ever down there. But this is a compilation called Acid Nightmares. And it is, pretty rocking. And the song I picked is Mass Temper. And the song is called Grave Digger, which is also my favorite monster truck. Let's go.

enough, Keisha!

Wild stuff. All right, this next band is out of New Zealand, 1970. The band is called Ash, and the song is Midnight Witch.

Shout out to all the Kiwis out there. All right, you are listening to 92.9 FM CFUZ here in Penticton. I hope you all have a good Halloween costume picked out already. We got a couple more weeks here to go, but I do not have anything planned at the moment. I'm still working on it. I'm usually a last-minute costume guy, but we'll see. Maybe I can get some inspiration this week and, put something together. I'm sure... I always put something together, but hopefully it'll be a good one this year. Okay, next up, we got some Nightshades. This is... off the album Open Secret, and it's another spooky one. It's the song's called Ghost. Check it out.

Okay. Ooh. Oh, no, you don't. Okay. So this next one is a song that I just found today, actually, when I was going through some records. And I had to ask Spooky Sally in the Valley if this qualifies.

Wow-wee, that was deep. Purple. Okay, just on Friday, I was up in Kelowna and went to the Collectibles record store up there and talked to my friend Jade. And, I was up there the week before as well. And, the week before, I bought 3 death metal albums. And I was just like, I don't want the Halloween specials to just be 4 death metal shows. So I asked Jade if she could recommend anything. I said, I want spooky, but I don't want hard. So she pointed out a few of her favorite records, and I got 2 of them. So this is the first one called Blonde Redhead, which I can totally relate to. And this song is off the Misery is a Butterfly album, and I'm playing Fallen Man. Check it out.

Another thing I did this weekend was went and got some firewood out behind Summerland, and that was the first time seeing the extent of the damage out there after the fire. And wow, it looks like a wasteland. It's pretty unreal. But yeah, we got a couple of loads of wood, so it looks like I'm going to be surviving this winter, at least until January, is kind of what I'm thinking. Might have to go back up and grab another tree or two just to be, just to have. It's a nice thing to have. yeah, last week I had Coca La Rosa on my show. Still yet to release that, but it's coming. But I actually went and saw him play at Frog City in not Carrameas, Caledon. And what a wonderful venue. I really recommend going and checking that place out. It was Sally's first time going there, and yeah, it's just a huge, beautiful garden, and we showed up. And pretty much as soon as we got there, it got dark. So we didn't really get to see too much of the garden. We did a little lap, but yeah, it was just so nice to meet up with Coca La Rosa. Such an amazing guy, and just love his music. And that's what I'm going to be playing up next. I got another one from him. This song is called The Pit.

Okie dokie. All right, next up, I got this is the other new one I picked up of Inclona, and it is a bound called Unwound. And the song is called October All Over.

All right. That fever dream was by Skinny Puppy. I just picked up their 1988 EP called Censor, and that song was called Yes, He Ran. And I don't blame him. Okay, that is pretty much my show here. Thank you all for tuning in to another Halloween special. Just got two more of these lined up for the rest of the month, so make sure to come and hang out next Monday at 9 p.m. All right, I'm going to be switching it up a little bit now. I'm going to play some Portishead. This is off their third album, and this song is called Magic Doors.

0: Okie dokie. Well, I'm going to be running out of time here, but I do have a little bit of a secret song for us tonight. This is another one I just found today when I was looking through some records. And this is The Electric Flag. And the song is called Killing Floor. Have a great week, everyone.
1: 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I urge every man to go forward.

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4: 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This hour, we start with a center stage feature on some specific artists. Dans cette heure, nous débutons avec une attention spéciale sur un artiste en particulier. 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Bonsoir! Tonight, we're listening in the first hour to the music of Joshua Smith and his 2012 album Songs for Ellie, as he will be performing at the Canary Brewing in Penticton on Saturday, October 17th. Joshua Smith is a singer-songwriter originally from the Maritimes back east, but now is based in Kelowna.

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2: Shift.
1: Because each moment I spend with you stands alone on its own in a night full of stars with broken hobo guitars or a banjo's plucking. 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
2: 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Vous écoutez la musique locale de l'Okanagan Similkameen sur CFUZ 92.9 FM, Penticton, Colombie-Britannique. This hour, we start with a center stage feature on some specific artists. 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Sweet Beast est un groupe de stoner psychédélique progressif et nous allons jouer des morceaux tirés de leur album Illusions de 2025 ainsi que deux titres issus de Life Off the Floor. Sweet Beast est originaire de Kelowna. Bonsoir. Tonight, we're listening in the second hour to the music of Sweet Beast as they will be performing at the Unleash Brewing Company in Kelowna on October 24th with Dandelies, Grawlix, The Cavernous, Humanoid No More, and Liminal. Sweet Beast is a prog psychedelic stoner band, and we will hear music from their 2025 album Illusions and two pieces from Live Off the Floor. Sweet Beast is from Kelowna.

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Welcome to the Blue Cafe on Peach City Radio. I'm your host, Papa Wright, and tonight we're just doing a blues mix. A bunch of blues tunes handpicked out of nowhere. Start the show off with Sonny Del Rio.

That's Sonny Del Rio with the Jailhouse Blues. That's off the album called Two Hound Blues that Sonny does with King Biscuit Boy. So Sonny's out of Hamilton, Ontario, as with King Biscuit Boy. They're both out of there. Sonny's a sax player, and he's been playing the blues since the late 60s. So this is the Blue Cafe on Peach City Radio, coming to you live from the CFUZ Studio, 92.9 FM, located in beautiful downtown Penticton, B.C. Let's hear from John Mayo.

That's John Mayall with Yo-Yo Man. That's off his CD called Along for the Ride that he released in 2001. He's got different artists singing on all the songs on that one, so it's actually one of his best CDs as far as I'm concerned. So John Mayall's out of England, came out in the 60s with the group The Blues Breakers, and he's got 38 studio CDs out, tons more live and compilations. Of course, the Blues Breakers, one of the gentlemen that played on that was Eric Clapton. And here he is.

That's Eric Clapton with Hard Time Blues. That's off his CD, simply called Clapton, that he released in 2010. So, Eric, he's also out of England, and as I mentioned, he was with John Mayall and the group the Blues Breakers. Then he went on to form Cream, and then there was Blind Faith for a little while in there, and then he went solo, and then another little project called Derek and the Dominoes. One thing I did read about Eric Clapton, because I do play him quite a bit, so I talk about him, but I did read that he's won 18 Grammys over his musical career. Let's hear from W.C. Clarke.

The W.C. Clark with Midnight Hour Blues. It's taken off his CD called From Austin with Soul that he released in 2002. So W.C. Clark, he's actually from Austin, Texas. And he came on the music scene in the 60s. Mostly blues music, but a little country blues in there as well. So this is the Blue Cafe. We're on Peach City Radio. We're doing episode 110 today, just a blues mix. I'm your host, Papa Wright. Let's hear from Tom Cochran.

That's Tom Cochran with First Time Around. That's off his CD called Take It Home that he released in 2015. So Tom's originally out of Manitoba, but he moved to Ontario and he got his first guitar at age 11 and actually helped form the band Red Rider. And then, of course, he went solo in, I think, 1991. Great Canadian rock musician. A little bit of blues on some tunes. Let's hear from the Back to Texas with the Fabulous Thunderbirds.

That's Fathead with One Step Forward. That's off their very first CD they released in 1995, simply called Fathead. So Fathead's out of Toronto. They formed in, 1992, and they've won several Juno Awards, and they've won several Maple Blues Awards over the years. I did read where they just decided to call it quits just a few years ago. That's a pity. So, back to England and hear from Jules Holland.

It's Jules Holland with Van Morrison on vocal and the song Bacotown Blues. I was taking off a CD called Jules Holland's Big Band Rhythm and Blues. It was released in 2001. That's a great CD. It's got about, 23, 24 songs and a different vocalist on each song. So pretty good disc. Jules Holland himself, he's out of England. He's the band leader and he's also a keyboard player. Now, let's hear from Cyndi Lauper.

0: down.
1: Cyndi Lauper with Early in the Morning. Of course, that song was a big hit for B.B. King years ago, and he helped Cyndi on this version of it, both guitar and backup vocal there. The song is originally off of, it's taken off of Cyndi Lauper's CD called Memphis Blues that she released in 2010, an all-blues album, very good album. So Cyndi Lauper, she's out of New York City, and she came on the music scene in 1983 with her album She's So Unusual, and that had the big hit Girls Just Want to Have Fun. But this album, the way she sings blues, shows how versatile she is. Hey, let's cue up Gary Moore.

That's Gary Moore with Don't You Lie to Me. It's taken off his CD called After Hours. That was released in 1992. Now, Gary's originally out of Ireland, and he started off playing rock and roll, first with the band Skid Row, and then he was with Thin Lizzy, and then he eventually went solo and stuck to just playing the blues, and he's got, 20 CDs out as a solo artist. Okay, let's hear from Bill Wyman and the Rhythm Kings.

It's Bill Wyman and the Rhythm Kings with Hit the Road Jack. That's recorded live. I don't know if you noticed the transition between Hit the Road Jack into Fever, both hits for Ray Charles back in the day. And on that song, there's a gentleman by the name of Georgie Fame doing the keyboard and the vocals. The song's taken off of Bill Wyman and the Rhythm Kings CD called Just for a Thrill. They released in 2004. So Bill Wyman was with the Rolling Stones up until 1993, and then he kind of left the band. He wanted to do some solo stuff, and a couple years later he formed this band, the Rhythm Kings. So this is Blue Cafe on Peach City Radio, coming to you from the CFUZ studio on 92.9 FM from Penticton, British Columbia. Here's Freddie King.

That's Freddie King with I'm On My Way to Atlanta. That's just taken off an album, just a best of collection. So Freddie King's, he was originally out of Texas, but he moved up to Chicago. He's a guitar player, and he played a lot with both Muddy Waters and Howling Wolf. And then in 1960, he actually had two big hits out that he recorded, and then a whole bunch of other people recorded them. There was Have You Ever Loved a Woman? And then the song You've Got to Love Her with a Feeling. So next we're going to hear from gentleman Selwyn Birchwood.

Selwyn Birchwood with Don't Call No Ambulance. That's off a CD of the same name, released in 2014. So Selwyn's out of Florida, and he started playing the guitar at a young age in school, and right out of high school, he started touring with Sonny Rhodes. So he's pretty young. I think he's like 35 or something, so we'll hear more of him in the future, I'm sure. So I got time for one more song here in the Blue Cafe. Let's hear from Michael Burks.

Michael Burks with Quiet Little Town. And that is all the time we got for this episode of the Blue Cafe on Peach City Radio. I hope you enjoyed the show. Bye for now.

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0: 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And thanks so much for listening. Go, go, go
1: 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Sounds are vibrations that travel through the air and can be heard in a person's ear. 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
0: Wait, is Raw back? 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

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Like everything that's come before, you are gone. 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That exquisite gong struck down.

0: 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Have a great day.
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1: 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Let's step out our front door and see what we've got. 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Here's some techno, drum and bass. Ooh, we've got some acid house, dubstep. Oh, and UK garage. 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

0: 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As a part of our mandate, Peach City Radio is committed to bringing news to the airwaves within our community on a regular basis. 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
1: BBC News with Moira Alderson. 11 sailors are missing after a drone attack on cargo ships off the coast of Bulgaria. Two ships were hit, one of them Ukrainian-owned, the latest in a series that's seen a total of 5 ships attacked close to Bulgaria's territorial waters. Nick Thorpe reports.
2: The 2 cargo ships struck by multiple drones early this morning in the Black Sea were just outside Bulgarian territorial waters. That's important because if this had happened just a few nautical miles to the west, Article 5 of the NATO treaty could have been triggered. It defines an armed attack on one member state as an attack on all. 11 crew members are missing in rough seas from the cargo ships, while others have been rescued. 12 crew died last week in a previous drone attack off Bulgaria.
1: The head of Britain's domestic security agency, MI5, has said it's devoting more resources to countering state threats than during the Cold War. In his annual threat assessment speech, Ken McCallum said Russia was currently Britain's main aggressor. He added that MI5 had caught terrorists seeking to exploit AI and warned of the need to stay ahead of emerging threats, such as new bioweapons developed with the help of AI.
3: Just as the benefits of AI are real, so are the national security risks. Today, AI is already supercharging the cybersecurity contest between attackers and defenders. It can produce propaganda and radicalizing material tailored to the individual. We've caught terrorists seeking to exploit AI to improve their reconnaissance and attack methodologies, with AI-enabled drones adding a new twist.
1: He warned that Moscow and other foreign adversaries were also using polarizing algorithms to divide British society and called for technological and societal resilience. Hungary's parliament has passed a bill removing legal provisions that discriminated against the country's LGBT community. It voted overwhelmingly to amend the 2021 child protection law imposed under the previous nationalist government of Viktor Orban. Rwanda has signed a 10-year deal to host Africa's first Formula One race in more than 3 decades. The event, which will be called the African Grand Prix, will start in the early 2030s. It will be held on a purpose-built circuit south of Kigali near a new international airport. President Paul Kagame said it was a proud moment for more than 100 million F1 fans across the continent.
4: Sports is a great equalizer, but you have to be intentional about delivering this promise. Rwanda is happy and excited to be part of a journey that will change how Africa is perceived in the world of sports.
1: Activists have previously accused Mr. Kagame of investing in sport to distract from his government's human rights record. World News from the BBC.
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As a part of our mandate, Peach City Radio is committed to bringing news to the airways within our community on a regular basis. 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

0: BBC News with Moira Alderson. 11 sailors are missing after a drone attack on cargo ships off the coast of Bulgaria. Two ships were hit, one of them Ukrainian-owned, the latest in a series of attacks near Bulgaria's territorial waters. Our Eastern Europe correspondent Nick Thorpe reports.
1: The two cargo ships struck by multiple drones early this morning in the Black Sea were just outside Bulgarian territorial waters. That's important because if this had happened just a few nautical miles to the west, Article 5 of the NATO treaty could have been triggered. It defines an armed attack on one member state as an attack on all. 11 crew members are missing in rough seas from the cargo ships, while others have been rescued. 12 crew died last week in a previous drone attack off Bulgaria.
0: The head of Britain's domestic security agency, MI5, has said it's devoting more resources to countering state threats than during the Cold War. In his annual threat assessment speech, Ken McCallum said Russia was currently Britain's main aggressor. He also said MI5 had caught terrorists seeking to exploit AI, including in drones. Here's our security correspondent, Frank Gardner.
2: Russia, he said, remained the number one aggressor, using encrypted messaging apps to recruit criminals to damage Western societies. Our adversaries, he said, were using polarising algorithms to try to divide British society and turn us against one another. He talked of the need for societal and technological resilience, something that needed to involve the whole of society. MI5, said Sir Ken McCallum, now spent as much time on confronting threats from Russia, Iran and China as it did on counter-terrorism.
0: Rwanda has signed a 10-year deal to host Africa's first Formula One race in more than three decades. The event, which will be called the African Grand Prix, will start in the early 2030s. Activists have previously accused Rwanda of investing in sport to distract from its human rights record. But the president of motorsport's governing body, Mohamed Bin Salem, called this a big moment.
3: The last Grand Prix was in Africa, was in South Africa, and it was many decades ago. And today, here in Rwanda, we are announcing the return of Formula One to this great continent. This is a moment of immense pride.
0: Houthi media say that there's been an attack on the Yemen oil company and its depot in the Yemeni capital, Sana'a. It comes after the Saudi-led coalition backing pro-government forces in Yemen ordered the evacuation of the facility ahead of a military operation. It's the latest escalation in the confrontation between the Houthis, who are supported by Iran, and Saudi Arabia. World News.
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6: 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We start this hour with an artist in the spotlight. 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On débute cette heure-ci avec un artiste en vedette. 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Bon matin, this week listen to the music of Louis-Philippe Bonin and Catherine Leroux and their album of 2020, un vélo, une auto, un boulevard et de la neige. A bicycle, a car, a boulevard, and snow. Louis-Philippe Bonnet is a teacher, classical composer, and saxophonist. Catherine Leroux is a teacher, classical composer, and pianist. Both were helped in their compositions with William Albright, Fernand de Crook, Félix-Antoine Coutu, Christian Kuster, and Florent Schmitt. Louis-Philippe Bonnet and Catherine Leroux are both from Montréal.

Good morning. 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

0: BBC News with Moira Alderson. The White House has asked the US ambassador to Greece, Kimberly Guilfoyle, to resign. It follows a string of damaging reports, including an alleged request to a Republican Party donor to pay off a six-figure credit card debt. She's denied misconduct. Ms. Guilfoyle, a former host on Fox News, was once engaged to the president's son, Donald Jr. Here's our correspondent in Washington, Bernd de Boosman.
1: For the last week or so, the Wall Street Journal and other U.S. media outlets have been reporting on allegations of her conduct in Greece. For example, asking for $100,000 for her credit card bill and in exchange for access to the administration, or threatening Greek officials at events. And that had become increasingly untenable for the Trump administration. Just yesterday, he said that the administration is not happy.
0: Britain's intelligence agency, MI5, has warned that far-right terrorism represents a growing threat, and that young people in particular have made plans to attack mosques and venues related to immigration. The agency's head, Ken McCallum, was giving his annual speech outlining the various challenges to national and global security. These included foreign states using polarising algorithms to divide British society and terrorists using artificial intelligence. Here's our security correspondent, Frank Gardner.
2: A great concern to government, not just his organisation, is that what he called low sophisticated bad actors could try to enhance their capabilities using AI to either adapt an existing pathogen or even, God forbid, create a new bioweapon.
0: 11 sailors are missing after a drone attack on cargo ships off the coast of Bulgaria. Two ships were hit, one of them Ukrainian-owned, the latest in a series which has seen a total of five ships attacked close to Bulgaria's territorial waters. Its prime minister said the attacks would be to Russia's advantage and has summoned the Russian ambassador. Our Eastern Europe correspondent Nick Thorpe says Ukraine uses this part of the Black Sea for maritime trade.
3: Ukraine is increasingly depending on shipping grain and other products out through Romania's ports on the Danube. Those are then transshipped through the port of Constanza and on down through the Black Sea. So there's this sort of constant coming and going up and down that coast.
0: Rwanda has signed a 10-year deal to host Africa's first Formula One race in more than three decades. The event, which will be called the African Grand Prix, will start in the early 2030s. It will be held on a purpose-built circuit south of Kigali near a new international airport. The Rwandan president, Paul Kagame, said it was a proud moment for more than 100 million F1 fans across the continent. Activists have previously accused him of investing in sport to distract from his government's human rights record. BBC.
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6: 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Bon matin, this week, listen to the music of Louis-Philippe Bonin and Catherine Leroux and their album of 2020, un vélo, une auto, un boulevard et de la neige. A bicycle, a car, a boulevard, and snow. Louis-Philippe Bonnet is a teacher, classical composer, and saxophonist. Catherine Leroux is a teacher, classical composer, and pianist. Both were helped in their compositions with William Albright, Fernand de Crook, Félix-Antoine Coutu, Christian Kuster, and Florent Schmitt. Louis-Philippe Bonnet and Catherine Leroux are both from Montréal.

Merci d'être un si beau.

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this time no more. We could not worry. We can, we know. We don't have much to think about. We don't have much to think. So read our books and try to lighten our thoughts with our joke. Jot up on my name. Beautiful about what I was here. Working hard

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1: 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C'est quoi la musique progressive? This is prog. Ceci est du progressif. Ceci aussi, c'est du progressif. This is also prog. 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Salut, vous écoutez des émissions pour la plupart datées de Rendez-vous de la francophonie, qui ont été faites en général de 2016 à 2019, mais qui incluent celles jusqu'à des années récentes. 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Salut! You are going to listen for the most part dated episodes of Rendez-vous de la francophonie, which were made in good part from 2016 to 2019, but will include some up to recent years, so the dates and specials announced in the episodes can be misleading and might not be linked to the present.
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3: Hello, Isand.
4: Bonjour.
3: Est-ce que c'est en français? Je suis prêt.
5: I've been in Montreal for about 5.5 years.
6: I'm a conference interpreter working with French and English. I moved to Montreal with my family from Ontario when I was 5 years old.
7: I'm Ben. I play in a band with Len. It's called Fern.
8: Okay. I'm Ellen.
3: My mother tongue is English.
4: Espanol.
6: My parents spoke English at home, although my dad actually spoke many languages.
5: I moved here from St. John's, Newfoundland, when I was 25. Initially just to move, and then I ended up studying translation. I had studied French at university in Newfoundland, but that was studying French in Newfoundland, so I kept studying here and then started studying in translation. And now I work as a translator.
3: I learned French in elementary school. It started in grade 4 in Ontario, but we really only learned vocabulary. We didn't really learn sentence structure or anything like that. And I took it all through high school because you have the option to stop in 10th grade, but I took it to grade 12 because it was my best subject.
8: C'est ma langue maternelle, donc je l'ai toujours parlé.
7: With my grandmother, daycare. My parents didn't speak French at home, but it is Montreal, so you gotta speak it.
4: I came to this country when I was 5, and because my parents didn't go to an English institution, due to la loi 101 Quebec, I had to go to French school. So French elementary school, French high school until, secondaire 5.
6: Initially, this was 1969 when I was starting kindergarten. My dad wanted me to go to a French school. And it turned out that this was not normal procedure, and they wanted me to go to the school board. There was some issue about it, but my dad insisted and I got in. And this was to the French Catholic School Board. So you had both the issues of it being French and Catholic, and I was neither. It was hard for us to get in. I mean, it wasn't a straightforward proposition throughout Montreal. I have lots of friends my age who are from different backgrounds, let's say Greek, Portuguese, Italian, who couldn't get in to the French Catholic system. If they were Catholic, they were immediately sent to the English Catholic side. What ended up happening about, let me see, Bill 101 must have been 77, I guess, 76, 77. So about 8 years later, the laws completely changed. People who were new immigrants here basically had to go into French school. But the funny thing is, before that, it had been in Montreal, I can't speak for the rest of the province, but in Montreal itself, it had been very difficult for immigrants to get into the French side. So it was like a 180. There was this sudden reversal of positions. And I think people were partly didn't like being forced into doing one thing, and partly were just kind of taken off guard. But I find it's important to point out that prior to Bill 101, it's not like the doors were wide open to anybody who wasn't French and Catholic.
4: And the thing is, like, when you're a kid, it's easier to learn languages. So I didn't have that much trouble. I think within the first week, I was able to hold a conversation. But it was intimidating. I remember it being intimidating. Yeah. My parents had to go through rigorous hours of studying French. My dad was working a lot. He knew English, so he took like French classes at night, and my mom would take care of us during the day, and then at night she would go to French class just in time for my dad to come back, so they would alternate. I would teach him a few words here and there, but my dad always had he studied a lot of French, because in Chile, where my family's from, they do teach you French during university years.
5: Really?
4: Yeah, because it's like close to Spanish, since it's like a Latin-rooted language. But it just didn't practice that much. So when they came to Quebec, I guess it was a good time for them to really practice. Like, they have a beautiful vocabulary. They use words that I don't necessarily think of using, because it's not that much slang. But yeah, I remember being a kid where I would be like, my mom, like, oh, this is écureuil, like squirrel, and I would just like teach a few words here.
8: I first came here for an internship to end my studies, and it was in a mostly English-speaking company. So that was my first real confrontation with speaking English all the time. But I could also hear Quebecois people that were speaking English and that were always switching. People would always switch. And this is how I first was.
7: And they don't do that in France?
8: Not at all.
7: They don't switch, right?
8: No. No, they don't.
4: Because I live in Saint-Léonard, it's like Saint-Léonard, it's like a very Anglophone, I would say, area. There was like a lot of Italians that I think established themselves there. And I was lucky that where I live in my street, my neighbors were all girls that were my age. So I would hang out with them and play. They taught me English. I used to say, yeah, I used to say free day until they told me it was Friday at the age of 8.
6: Well, my mother tongue, i.e. the language of my mother and what I grew up with for the first 5 years, was English. And as a conference interpreter, my official A of A and B languages is English. But there have been times in my life where French was definitely had the upper hand. And I'd say on a daily level, I consider them more or less... they're not equal, but they're... similar, definitely fluent, but I mean, I don't know.
8: Since it's not my mother tongue, I feel like people don't understand what I say, and I just naively realized that people were actually understanding since they were speaking English here, somehow. But like, I'm not, when I sing in English, I don't feel like it's as strong as if I was saying the same things in French. It doesn't have the same impact at all. I could say really awful things in English. I don't really feel what I'm saying.
7: So it's almost like a kind of mask.
8: Yes, yeah, kind of. And like, the more I'm spending time here, it's been changing a bit. But like at the beginning, like I felt like it was totally distance de moi. But I was not missing English.
5: Living in Newfoundland, you don't run into a lot of translators. And even studying French, it hadn't occurred to me. But obviously it came on my radar when I moved here, but it was really this novel that I read by Nicole Brossard. I read the English translation of it called Mauve Desert, and it's about a translator. Well, it's, you read a novella, you have an interlude where you're with the translator who finds the novella, and then you read her quote-unquote translation of it. But of course you're reading the novella twice, in either French or in English in the translation. I was completely fascinated by it, and it made me think about how translation is really like the deepest form of reading you can do. Like, you actually get to get inside the text in this way that you otherwise don't, because you have to reproduce it. And I've always been a big reader, so it was very alluring.
6: On any given day, I know I'll spend a certain part of the day speaking French and a certain part of the day speaking English, and it's kind of hard to predict. Although, you know, obviously, English friends I'll speak English to, French friends I'll speak French to, unless we run into somebody on the street who speaks the other language, and, you know, it's all very supple most of the time. Mm-hmm. And at work, I mean, my colleagues are French and English, and our job is to go from English to French and French to English, so it's very hard to know when I'm going to be speaking which language.
7: Yeah. Constant back and forth.
8: Yes.
7: And there's certain tropes that constantly come around. Like, there's the post-club. You never say smoke break for whatever reason. You know?
8: Yeah.
7: Things that I think, I don't know if it's because it's culturally rooted in, like, the French way of being, to kind of,
8: maybe
7: speak about smoking in French.
4: But within my family, I feel like I wouldn't say I consider myself an Anglophone, but I was always the most fascinated by the English language because I loved movies so much. But my brother, he speaks mostly French between the both of us. Like, I would say that I am the one who speaks the most English. He went to a French CEGEP, I went to an English CEGEP. He went to a French university, I went to English. And what I've realized by talking with him in a normal conversation is that in the French language, there is such a thing called le mot juste, where you can find a specific word for a specific situation that I think the English language lacks. So I feel like sometimes with my friends, I could be, we do a lot of Franglish because I couldn't find the specific word in English, and I'll be like, that's just, the French one just justifies it.
5: We usually translate this noun by this noun or this phrase by this phrase, and in a lot of cases, yes, that is just what that means. But sometimes there's just like these indescribable little, like, it's not quite the same thing. And so often what I notice about, say, my Anglophone friends, when they use a French word or a phrase when they're speaking, it's because that French phrase is actually better suited to what they want to say than the English translation of it is. Mm-hmm. It means something slightly, slightly different. And it's kind of an indescribable difference. But that misalignment has made me really aware of that. So I sort of think of that, like, usage of borrowed phrases and words as like a real expansion. Like, now you get two ways to say that you're embarrassed, because the way that I say it in French feels slightly differently to me.
6: Well, I can think of a couple that I didn't even realize were anglicized when I was a kid. There was the word rachi. Ça me fait rachi. And it took me years to realize that rush was from rush. Actually, rushy, ça me fait rushy, it's not quite the same as being rushed. It's a little broader than that. There's the whole idea of, c'est rushant, it's hard. It's, you know, hard or annoying or something like that. So it's not quite the same meaning in French as in English. And I find that happens from time to time, but the ones when I remember growing up with were rachant, tripant too. I don't know, tripant isn't as trendy anymore, but that was the idea of something that's really fun. But trip, obviously trippy.
5: It's trippy.
6: Was obviously from that, but it came to be pretty broad. And it's tripant, it's really fun, it's great, you know?
5: Oh, that's a cool one.
8: French from France is different from French Québécois. And so, like, even like there are words that are used, but not for the same purpose at all. Like, for instance, you say, in Quebec, you say c'est malade to say it's great. But if you say this in French, like, it sounds like pejorative in a way, like.
7: You're mentally ill.
8: Yes, yeah.
4: I think, due to the fact that I was raised here, it is very common that people switch. Like, they can't. It's really hard for me between my friends or just anyone who I went to high school with that I could start a sentence in French and end it in English or just like mix it up. And that's very common and people are okay with that. And I try really hard to, from A to B, to keep the same language because I find it very distorted. But I realize that a lot of people, I could speak in English and they'll answer back in French and we could have a conversation in two languages and we both perfectly understand each other.
5: Some people sort of could turn up their nose at the, you know, at franglais kind of people who are using words from one or the other language, in that it's not precise or it's because they can't speak French well enough or English well enough. The way, like, translating has made me see how quite often the two languages are not aligned.
7: Why are you entitled to say things like, ah, j'ai fait du shopping, j'ai mon jardin, ma voiture not parking. But when I say check ça, that's like some dirty, absurd use of English in the French context or French sentence.
8: And I've started to do it a lot, actually. Yeah. I really like it, but like, I've been.
7: And that's I think that's the distinguishing factor is that French people would never conjugate an English word.
8: Yeah, for sure.
7: I think that's what they find disgusting. It's like, that someone said, ah, je catch in Quebec to them. It's like, what is that? Why? But like you guys, your case stealing nouns, the parking.
8: But it's funny because like, je catch, once I said this in Paris in January, I said, je catch pas. And like, I've been made fun of.
7: See, elitist.
8: Yes.
7: That's what I'm saying.
8: Yeah. And I was like, yes, it's French Quebecois.
5: Really, checky, so.
6: Yeah, anything that's going to be a shortcut, I think. If it's a tiny bit longer in French, I don't know. And it works the other way too. Mm-hmm. I mean, you have obviously the dep for dépanneur, and I know, I often say terrace for what I actually probably should be patio. Like a restaurant's patio or what have you. For me, those are just terraces.
5: One thing I always try to train myself not to say when I go home is terrasse, because you get laughed at a lot for that. Nobody else says that, but it's just there. It's less like a conscious choice too. It's like a what comes out. Like a friend would always say, like, oh, I don't think I can go to this thing tonight. J'ai pas le courage. I can't do it. And that was like, he always used that. He didn't have le courage to do this or that, which is like really particular. And it's like became part of his idiolectomy. And I'll catch myself, it's hard to notice it in yourself even. I do notice I'll say that I feel a bit, and then I'll feel a bit like, you know, a bit gêné about this or that. Actually, I did that in my work evaluation the other day, like did the switch into French. But what's interesting to me about it is that it isn't quite as conscious. It's just like the way we would choose an appropriate word anyway. It just happens to be there. Mm-hmm. And you're not necessarily noticing that it's the, well, maybe you're noticing, but you're not deliberately choosing to use a French expression. It's just the one that you reach for.
6: In fact, when I started talking to you, I said I was from Myland, and I had a hesitation because I wanted to say I'm from the Myland, and I'm not even sure if I should say the Myland or if I'm just hearing the French in my head, which is le Myland, change Myland. You know, it's like it's hard to separate.
8: Mostly. There is an idea, but it's also like it depends on words, on new words that I like and that I want to put into a song, like, or expression in English that I just learned and I want to use and relate them to a story that I want to tell.
7: So it's kind of as you're learning,
8: yes,
7: you're integrating what you learned into your music.
8: It's
7: a really fun English school.
8: Yes.
7: It's the band. Because I was thinking about if I could write songs in French and have them be more interesting and, like we were saying, abstracted, but I think my French isn't quite bad enough. A lot of these Montrealer bands who are on the Franco side who do speak in English, I don't feel like they're ever fully embracing the fact that they're bad at English, in a sense, you know? I feel like I've never heard anything that was, like, so awkwardly constructed in their second language that it struck me as interesting or different. It's always like they've had some proofread or something, or their English just happens to be good enough that it doesn't pass off that way. You just get this end result that is such a funny, interesting mishmash of someone trying to interpret very specific, almost poetic thoughts in a language I hardly know, that it's all about that added layer of, like, abstraction that we're talking about. That just, I don't know, it's got something going for it. Floats my boat.

0: it's so easy to just let yourself go and throw in whichever word happens to fit at that particular second.
1: You have a larger toolbox and you get to really use the precise word or phrase or expression in the other language. And in Montreal, you can assume understanding on the part of your whoever you're talking to. So it's a real richness, you know, rather than imprecision or laziness.
2: I find that sometimes when you interact with somebody in English, you're almost, you can kind of turn off and just interact in this way that is very impersonal. But I find when I'm interacting with somebody in French, so much effort is going into me being able to articulate myself correctly and have them understand me that I use a lot more gestures. And I just find myself much more present, whether or not a French speaker realizes any of that, I'm not sure.
3: Ce que Amanda a dit, there is a lot of articulation in the French words, so growing up, I really had to work on my diction and making sure that every word is pronounced right. I feel like for French, especially there's a mot juste, the grammar is harder, syntax, just formulating sentences, there's always a word for everything, so I am more careful in French.
4: It's like everyone here is constantly living in a kind of in a second language world, if you will. Or it's like you're constantly... I know so many people are Quebecois here who like working on their English and get a few beers in them and it's all they want to speak because it's a social language, like we're talking about, or vice versa. Or like Anglophones who are constantly from out of province and trying to work on their French. And I think that's such a unique part of the city, is constantly having to work in a language that is not your first language of instruction. Mm-hmm. So I think putting that in a musical context, I think definitely touches a very big chord with a lot of people who are from Montreal or have lived here.
1: It never doesn't feel good, really, to move around a city hearing people switching back and forth and knowing that you too can like play with that. You can have access to that, to two different worlds. I never don't get a kick out of that kind of.
4: It's same. On edge, yeah. And unilingual cities suck because of that. I can never do that.
5: Yeah, I felt this. I missed this so much when I was back in France, like for 9 months. Like, I missed it so much, not navigating between English and French all the time. I was happy enough to have to speak in English at my job, but it was not like the same at all, you know?
4: And it's good for the brain. It prevents Alzheimer's. It's like all kinds of things.
1: You know, having primarily gained fluency in French in Montreal in a way that I've always been switching back and forth, I've sometimes thought, oh, maybe I should have just moved to the regions or gone to France or somewhere for like a year and really only spoken French to like really go there to that place. But I sort of like my ragtag French by now. It's sort of mentally exhausting sometimes. Like, I, you know, just translated for 8 hours and now I can't come up with specific words for you because my brain gets fried. And if you were to ask me the equivalence of, like, 6 of the terms that I translated today, I would only be able to give you one or the other. Like, sometimes, you know, you get kind of scrambled. I'm so accustomed to living with like a slight level of difficulty, like a 10%, your daily life is 10% more difficult. Even now that I'm like quite comfortable and I go to the doctor in French and I go to my day job in French, it's still, you have to be slightly more on. It makes a difference if you're tired. There's this like added layer of difficulty that I kind of miss when I'm not here. Like if I go to Toronto or Ottawa or to the States, it's almost a letdown that everything's just so easy and in English.
0: Another thing I really like about Montreal and Quebec and the bilingualism here and the fact that the French is very strong above all is that as a person who is progressive, I see things happening here and continuing here that won't necessarily continue elsewhere, given all the pressure right now for austerity and just general neoconservative agenda. I mean, because having French as a main language in Quebec, which is surrounded by Anglo, what have you. It's not, when you think about it, really, it's not really profitable. They could, what I see in the long term is if Quebec were to go continuously with governments that were into austerity measures and what have you, and the logic of that, to my mind, is towards an eventual elimination of French. Fortunately, in Quebec, there's been a number of what you might call societal choices, the choix de société, where people have decided that they will, you know, for one thing, keep French, but also a certain number of other measures, our car insurance and what have you, that are possible, I think, in large part because we consider ourselves to be distinct, to be a separate society and to have a separate way of functioning. The culture here has actually helped, in a way, to keep a certain progressive ideas alive. And I think that the only way they can continue, I think the French fract in North America is only possible if you continue to view things through a societal angle rather than purely through a profit angle.
4: Honestly, I think it's win-win. I wouldn't want it any other way, personally. I love it.
5: It would be even funnier if there was a third one. Yeah, I don't see any disadvantage to it.
4: Two languages is not enough, that's
5: yes,
4: what we're saying.
5: Yes, yeah, we need German
4: this is,
5: or something else.
4: Exactly, like, I fully support this.
5: Arabic, I don't know. Yeah, or Chinese, yeah, it should be another
4: yes,
5: language.
4: Yes.
5: Yeah.
6: When your phone rings, and it's a number that you do not recognize, how do you answer the phone?
4: I've got a very specific answer to this question. And I give this very vague, it's a mix of a hello and a allô.
5: Oh, the same. Yeah.
4: Yeah, which I think is just like, especially in the context of like the phone call and like, you know, it's not like speaking to someone directly, so the words kind of morph when people hear them to have it be what they want to be. Mm-hmm. I think if you just give like a hello, it's like the hello minus the H is what I say.
5: Yeah,
4: and
5: same.
4: It's perfectly adaptable to both. Mm-hmm. So that's my go-to.
5: Yeah, just say allô.
4: It works.
5: Yes.
1: I do this really awkward, like half French, half English, hello.
3: Bonjour, hello.
2: English, because you're calling me.
3: Fair enough. You adapt to me, yeah.
2: Like, hello. You called my phone.
3: Yeah.
2: But like, who's picking up a number? They don't know.
7: Thanks for joining us for this week's edition of Rendez-vous de la Francophonie, presented by La Fondation Canadienne pour le Dialogue des Cultures, the National Campus and Community Radio Association, Canadian Heritage, and The Station. 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
0: Alex Gibney, his new nearly four-hour documentary, Musk.
2: Elon Musk is one of the most controversial figures in the world. So I decided to make him the subject of my next film. But it soon became clear. Elon would not participate.

0: I made the right choice for the American people. Always America first, Trump wrote. Federal agents from the Department of Homeland Security raided the Washington, D.C. home of Democratic Congressmember Ilhan Omar of Minnesota. The raid came less than a month before the midterm elections. The Justice Department has traditionally tried not to take public investigative actions involving a candidate in the 60 days before a primary or general election. In a statement, Congressmember Omar said, quote, for 10 years, Trump's targeted me with baseless lies and smear campaigns. This is just the latest escalation in political intimidation. I will not be silent, she said. Ilhan Omar was born to the U.S. as a child. She became one of the first two Muslim women elected to Congress in 2018. Trump has repeatedly attacked our ancestral and traditional Muslim people. He said, quote, she comes from Somalia. JD Vance and our people are looking at it very strongly. Trump also posted on Truth Social, quote, the Somalians should not be allowed to get away with what they are doing. They view you as weak and stupid people. Fight back when you need the federal government to come to your rescue, he wrote. Trump's apparent call to violence to condemnation from religious and interfaith leaders. This is Abdullahi Fah, an imam at a Bloomington, Minnesota mosque, which was bombed by far-right militia in 2017.
1: Instead of bringing Minnesotans to find solutions, President Trump chose to make sweeping accusations against my Somali American community and telling people to fight back. Fight back against whom? What exactly is the president asking people to do? These words are reckless, they are dangerous, and they have consequences. The richest man in the world, the Trump Foundation, the Trump Institute, the Rockefeller Foundation, the Rockefeller Institute, the Rockefeller Foundation, the Rockefeller Foundation, the Rockefeller Foundation, the Rockefeller Foundation, the Rockefeller Foundation, the Rockefeller Foundation, the Rockefeller Foundation, the Rockefeller Foundation, the Rockefeller Foundation, the Rockefeller Foundation, the Rockefeller Foundation, the Rockefeller Foundation, the Rockefeller Foundation, the Rockefeller Foundation, the Rockefeller Foundation, the Rockefeller Foundation, the Rockefeller Foundation, the Rockefeller Foundation, the Rockefeller Foundation, the Rockefeller Foundation, the Rockefeller Foundation, the Rockefeller Foundation, the Rockefeller Foundation, the Rockefeller Foundation, the Rockefeller Foundation, the Rockefeller Foundation, the Rockefeller Foundation, the Rockefeller Foundation,
0: cancellation actions have given more than $210 million in contributions to MAGA Trump Inc. and other Trump aligned super PACs. According to Public Citizen, the group tally, the Trump administration's cancellation of 212 federal enforcement actions involving 205 corporations. We'll be speaking with the Oscar-winning filmmaker Alex Gibney about his new almost four-hour film called Later in the broadcast. Republican Senator Darlene Graham, the Senator of the Republican Party, with her Democratic opponent, Annie Andrews, for their first and only Sunday, the GOP Senator Leadership Fund is directing $5 million to the contest in the Middle East, with the Israel at the debate. Fully believe that we need to stand with Israel. The same people that want to hurt Israel want to come after us. The terrorists that were close to getting the nuclear weapon will come here. So we need to stand with our strongest allies in the Middle East, with Israel at the war on Iran.
2: My opponent is the only one on this stage who had the opportunity to have the opportunity to vote to end the war. Three times in a row, she voted to continue it. And several days after one of those votes, she had the audaffity to walk out onto this stage and admit that national security isn't really her thing. South Carolina, if your surgeons said that appendectomies aren't really his thing, would you still hand him a scalpel? No. So why would we hand Darlene Graham a full term in the U.S. Senate? She is unserious and unqualified.
0: In the occupied West Bank, Israeli forces Israeli forces today raided the offices of several Palestinian NGOs in the courtyard of the Palestine Medical Complex. The NGOs raided include the Union of Palestinian Women's Committees, the Adamir Prisoner Support and Human Rights Association in Ramallah. Israeli snipers reportedly dispatched around the entrances to the Palestine Medical Complex in Ramallah.
2: Meanwhile, in Gaza, four Palestinians, including a four-year-old child, in Israeli attacks Monday. Since last October's ceasefire, Israel's killed over 1,400 Palestinians in Gaza.
0: Israeli Prime Minister Benjamin Netanyahu has directed the Israel's Attorney General and Domestic Intelligence Chief to identify the soldiers and officers who appeared in the award-winning investigative documentary, and to bring charges against them for allegedly damaging Israel's security interests. The Israeli government has also attacked Nassef Filmmakers, Yuval Abraham, and Rachel Soar, threatening to strip them of their citizens. In a statement, the Guardian, which produced the documentary, said, quote, these moves are all attempts to distract from the urgent questions, the film asks about the mass killings of civilians in Gaza.
2: Journalists should be free to pursue public interest investigations without threats or harassment.
0: The Guardian said. Meanwhile, Israel attacked the October 7th attacks. The Israeli military drastically loosened its war, confirming and targeting Hamas members, allowing strikes to kill hundreds of Palestinians, civilians, and targeting members of Hamas. On October 31st, 2023, IDF4 planes dropped 2,000 pounds of bombs, supplied by the United States on the densely populated Jabal Rukin Gaza, in order to kill one Hamas commander. The IDF told Haaretz, quote, I remember being stunned. We were bringing down densely populated buildings, killing hundreds of people, killing a battalion commander who just a few weeks earlier
2: and the Israeli academic and independent analyst, or the Age of Democracy, now, writing in Commenting on Israel's regional strategy, Israel's regional strategic plans, Israel's reaction to the documentary film, he was one of the few voices from Israel willing to speak internationally media here in Gaza.
3: There are Israelis
0: who the Palestinians, the civilians, the terrorists, the people, the battalion commander, who just a few weeks earlier, the Saudi capital of Riyadh.
2: Back in a minute.

0: Artist, Daniel French, a new compilation album for immigrant rights across the country.
1: The song is a cover of Violeta Parra's original indigenous rights anthem of the same name.
0: This is Democracy Now!, democracynow.org.
1: I'm Amy Goodman in New York.
0: Hawaii, Yemen, Guantanamo, Libya, Hussein, Shikago, High Wine, Sri Lanka, Airport, Kilwin, injured over 300 in the deadliest single attack on 30 soil, and over the Houthis have hit the airport at least four times. Saudi Arabia, Saudi Arabia, Saudi Arabia, Saudi Arabia, Saudi Arabia, Saudi Arabia, Saudi Arabia, Saudi Arabia, Saudi Arabia, Saudi Arabia, Saudi Arabia, Saudi Arabia, Saudi Arabia, Saudi Arabia, Saudi Arabia, Saudi Arabia, Saudi Arabia, Saudi Arabia, Saudi Arabia, Saudi Arabia, Saudi Arabia, Saudi Arabia, Saudi Arabia, Saudi Arabia, Saudi Arabia, Saudi Arabia, Saudi Arabia, Saudi Arabia, Saudi Arabia, Saudi Arabia, Saudi Arabia, Saudi
2: forces carried out
3: Warning came after President Trump said he's going to look at joining the Saudi-led counter-terrorism efforts. Residents there are reportedly rationing food and essential goods amidst growing warnings of a growing humanitarian disaster. Meanwhile, the Yemen data project reported more than 250 air raids on Yemen last month, the highest number since 2022, killing six civilians and injuring 90. For more, we're joined by Helen Lochner, several books on Yemen, including Yemen in Crisis, The Road to War, and Poverty and Conflict, which has been involved with Yemen for over 50 years, and lived there for a total of more than 15 years between the 70s and 2010s. Her next book on Yemen will be out next year. She's joining us from Oxford,
1: England. Welcome to Democracy Now! Helen Lochner, thanks so much for being with us. Do you see what's going on here? Saudi Arabia has been at war with Yemen for over a decade, has kind of decade, has been at war with Yemin for over a decade, and talk about who the parties are in Yemen, who is the international recognized government in Yemen, that's supported by Saudi Arabia, and who are the Houthis?
4: Well, thank you for inviting me. Do you want me to start with the Houthis or the government?
1: Your choice.
4: Your choice. Right, well, the internationally recognized government is the central government of Yemen, 14th, 2014, the Gulf of the capital, and since then the government has been the president of the United Nations, the president of the Gulf of the capital, and the president of the United Nations, the president of the United Nations, the president of the United Nations, the president of the United Nations, the president of the United Nations, the president of the United Nations, the president of the United Nations, the president of the United Nations, the president of the United Nations, the president of the United Nations, the president of the United Nations, the president of the United Nations, the president of the United Nations, the president of the United Nations, the president of the United Nations, the president of the United Nations, the president of the United Nations, the president of the United Nations, the president of the United Nations, the president of the United Nations, the president of the United Nations, the president of the United Nations, the president of the United Nations, the president of the United Nations, the president of the United Nations, the president of the United Nations, the president of the United Nations, the president of the United Nations, the president of the United Nations, the president of the United Nations, the president of the United Nations, the president of the United Nations, the president of the United Nations, the president of the United
2: one of the main reasons why the offensive that took over Mocha and the Babel Mandan succeeded so quickly because the opposing people were far too disorganized.
4: And it's also true that the Houthis are still the stronger military element throughout Yemen.
2: So very briefly, to get into who the Houthis are, a group that was initially created in the 1990s to oppose the rise of Salafi Muslims in the far north of Yemen, the heartland, a city called Saada.
4: And they were a group of Zaydi Shia Muslims, but they are not particularly different from Sunni Muslims in terms of theology. the Houthis are very much the Houthis are now approximately two-thirds of Yemen's population.
2: So at least 20 million people are living under their authority.
4: So although they only control about a third of the country's territory, in terms of the population, they control approximately two-thirds.
5: Your history in terms of Yemen goes back five decades. Most people are not aware that in the period after the emergent colonial status, there was actually a socialist government for a period of time. Can you talk about that, how it evolved into a dictatorship and eventually to where we are today? and the pre-1990s, the pre-Yemen, the Imamate, which was the pre-Yemen, the Imamate, and which was the pre-Yemen, the Imamate, and the Imamate, and the Imamate, and the Imamate, and the Imamate, and the Imamate, and the Imamate, and the Imamate, and the Imamate, and the Imamate, and the Imamate, and the Imamate, and the Imamate, and the Imamate, and the Imamate, and the Imamate, and the Imamate, and the Imamate, and the Imamate, and the Imamate, and the Imamate, and the Imamate, and the Imamate, and the Imamate, and the Imamate, and the Imamate, and the Imamate, and the Imamate, and the Imamate, and the Imamate, and the Imamate, and the Imamate, and the Imamate, and the Imamate, and the Imamate, and the Imamate, and the Imamate, and the Imamate, and the Imamate, and the Imamate, and the Imamate, and the Imamate, and the Imamate, and the Imamate, and the Imamate, and the Imamate, and the Imamate, and the I think even today you have people who wonder or are interested in what life was like in the days of the socialist period. It's really very much more of a
4: you know, an imagination, you know, an imagination or hoping or thinking, hoping
2: and
4: or
2: basically what and people basically are interested people in, what people are interested in,
4: missing very
2: are
4: much, missing very
2: the
4: much,
2: basic social
4: the
2: welfare,
4: basic social welfare,
2: the basic
4: welfare,
2: social democratic,
4: social democratic
2: aspects,
4: aspects
2: of that regime,
4: which was the fact that it provided that it provided good health, you know, good systems, good education, good education,
2: basic infrastructure,
4: and basic salaries that people could live on.
2: Not in luxury, but they could live on
4: but they could live on them.
2: These things basically
6: Muhammad bin Salman.
4: Yeah, I think
3: And where Helen Lochner, do you see this going? We have these reports that Lochner is secretly negotiating negotiations with Washington in Washington saying they want to get involved with this.
4: Well, thank you for bringing this up.
2: You know, the basic slogan, which is, and it's known as the screen. When it comes to dealing with the reason they've said this, I'm sure it's because there was a 52-day series of airstrikes last year from March to May from the US against Houthi rebels, and all those with this apparent agreement to ceasefire. It certainly did cause quite a lot
4: quite a lot of damage to the Houthis.
2: But I think the problem about asking what happens next. I think the unfortunate thing is going to go on. I'm very sad to say this, and I hope that my belief and the reputable heard and spoken to, is that the restarting of the war, renewal of the war, is going to last until one side or the other gets close to winning.
4: The Saudis are currently supporting the government, and they are really in a very bad dilemma because they know from previous experience that they did aerial bombing for 7 years and they got nowhere. Trump did aerial bombing for 52 days and it didn't really go anywhere.
2: So it's quite clear that it's been demonstrated elsewhere in the world that airstrikes on their own do not win a war.
4: And so the situation, the future for the Saudis at this point is they have to make

0: this place,
1: remember
0: then
1: we also remember that the
0: humanitarian situation for Yemenis in general is absolutely disastrous.
1: And people have now suffered 12 years of war, and things are getting worse by the day.
2: So, Alan Lachner, I want to thank you so much for being with us on Yemen and Including Yemen in Crisis, The Road to Box on Yemen, and Including Yemen in Crisis, The Road to Box on Yemen, and Covered and Conflict. Coming up, the world's richest mask, Elon Musk, spends an astonishing $366 million to help Republicans in the midterms. We'll speak to the Oscar-winning filmmaker Alex Gibney about his new film, Stay With Us.

0: Arauco has a by Mohawk artist,
1: by
0: Daniel
1: Mohawk
0: French.
1: Artist Daniel
0: this
1: French.
0: Is Democracy Now!
1: This is Democracy Now!
0: Democracy Now!
1: Peace Report.
0: I'm Amy Goodman with Juan Gonzalez.
1: The world's richest
0: man is pouring millions of dollars
1: into the November midterm elections.
0: In an effort to help Republicans hold on to their Senate majority.
1: Elon Musk, the world's largest trillionaire, has reportedly funneled more than $300 million into Republican groups, according to the New York Times. That makes him by far the largest known donor to this year's midterm.
0: Musk and President Trump appear together at three events over the past two weeks, praising one another after a very public falling out last year. Musk has been doing all of this since 2016. Musk and President Trump appear together at three events over the past two weeks, praising one another after a very public falling out last year. That makes him by far the largest known donor to this year's midterm. Musk and President Trump appear together at three events over the past two weeks, praising one another after a very public falling out last year. Musk has been doing all of this since 2016. Musk and President Trump appear together at three events over the past two weeks, praising one another after a very public falling out last year. Musk has been doing all of this since 2016. Musk and President Trump appear together at three events over the past two weeks, praising one another after a very public falling out last year. Musk has been doing all of this since 2016. Musk and President Trump appear together at three events over the past two weeks, praising one another after a very public falling out last year. Musk has been doing all of this since 2016. Musk and President Trump appear together at three events over the past two weeks, praising one another after a very public falling out last year. Musk has been doing all of this since 2016. Musk and President Trump appear together at three events over the past
2: we are in a simulation.
3: Give it up for the greatest, for the greatest in history!
4: Elon Musk is one of the most controversial figures in the world. So I decided to make him the subject of my next film. But it soon became clear. Elon would not participate.
5: Between what SpaceX
6: between
5: has
6: what
5: SpaceX has accomplished and what Elon has
6: and
5: been saying
6: what Elon
5: they will
6: has been
5: doing.
6: Saying
5: there is
6: they will
5: a
6: be
5: big
6: doing.
5: There is a big leap.
7: When Musk says when that the Musk future of humanity, is to colonize Mars,
8: he is selling us dreams.
9: We started Tesla. We agreed to be the lead investor. What I learned in the legal definition of founder.
10: You could call yourself a founder.
11: A CEO performance award to our founder, Elon Musk.
12: This is a car that lies to you about what it's doing. A young woman lost her life. Twitter is the place where Elon can tell the side of history.
13: Somebody on Elon's side referring to us as the breeders.
14: There's 14 that are publicly known.
15: The people around Elon believe that there's many more.
16: This was an order creating the conflicts of interest.
17: The conflicts of interest are the SEC, USAID,
18: a lot of these agencies

0: of these agencies.
1: The ones looking at him.
2: He told me I can help Trump be president. I think we're going to win.
3: I knew that hours ago.
2: What are his actual motivations?
3: Do we even know this man at all?
4: One person has this chaotic, this much power, completely insane.
5: The documentary traces Musk's early business ventures, the rise of Tesla, the role of government support for his businesses. It also examines Musk's acquisition of Twitter, which he renamed his political alliance with Trump and his role in the Department of Defense, or DOGE, and his role in the Department of Government Efficiency, or DOGE, and his role in the Department of Government Efficiency, or DOGE, and his role in the Department of Government Efficiency, or DOGE, and his role in the Department of Government Efficiency, or DOGE, and his role in the Department of Government Efficiency, or DOGE, and his role in the Department of Government Efficiency, or DOGE, and his role in the Department of Government Efficiency, or DOGE, and his role in the Department of Government Efficiency, or DOGE, and his role in the Department of Government Efficiency, or DOGE, and his role in the Department of Government Efficiency, or DOGE, and his role in the Department of Government Efficiency, or DOGE, and his role in the Department of Government Efficiency, or DOGE, and his role in the Department of Government Efficiency, or DOGE, and his role in the Department of Government Efficiency, or DOGE, and his role in the Department of Government Efficiency, or DOGE, and his role in
0: documentary,
2: new documentary called Simply Musk.
0: Alex's previous films include And Run the Smartest Guys in the Room, Going Clear, Scientology, and the Prison of Belief, and the Prison of Belief, and the Oscar-winning
2: Taxi to the Dark Side.
0: Alex Gibney, welcome back to Democracy Now. Thank you for joining us from Maine.
2: Why don't we start off by talking about the resistance to even getting this film out as it's being released in theaters around the country this week.
0: The Musk empire threatened to sue you.
2: You had platforms saying they wouldn't run the ads.
0: What is at stake right now?
3: Well, even before the movie was premiered at the Venice Film Festival, Alex Spiro threatened to sue us
4: over something that they claimed was in the documentary, but it wasn't.
3: In terms of the ads, it was really interesting. We produced the trailer, the trailer you just showed, and then we wanted to run ads for that trailer on Facebook, YouTube, TikTok, and X. All of those platforms are ads. We appealed, we denied again, and on that basis we refused the ability to place them there. Then there was an article written exposing this, and mysteriously YouTube and Meta said, oh gosh, sorry, just a mistake.
4: TikTok still won't run the ads, claims they are, but as far as I know, they're not.
3: What it does testify to is this enormous shrinking of political discourse because these massive platforms, which are controlled by tech oligarchs, are limiting speech.
5: And Alex, what is it that got you to decide to do a film on Musk in the first place?
3: It's a good question. Some people came to me and asked me to do this. This goes back to 2022, long before he had hitched his wagon to Trump. I wasn't sure. I wanted to do it initially, but it was about 21st century power, and I just didn't realize how much his economic power was going to fuse with political power at the time I started.
5: What I found especially fascinating in the film, like most Americans, is what you tell a different story about Tesla than most people are commonly aware of. Can you talk about that and his battle with Martin Everhard?
3: Sure. I mean, it's interesting. Most people think that Elon Musk is the founder of Tesla, the prime inventor of the technology of the technology. And that just isn't true. He was an investor. The real inventor was a man named Martin Everhard. He and his partner founded Tesla. They were the ones who came up with the original technology, lithium-ion
4: lithium ion battery pack, which is the thing that gives Tesla so much torque.
5: And they also had the original business plan of starting at the high end of the market, and as people began to adopt the car, driving costs down.
4: Musk came in. Invested in the company, and after a while they engineered Martin Eberhard's departure, Eberhard sued for money he thought he was owed, and Musk only agreed to settle the lawsuit if Eberhard said that Musk was the founder of Tesla, which I find very interesting.
2: I wanted to interrupt because I wanted to go to the documentary that goes to this, the documentary describing the origins of Tesla.
6: When Musk fired Eberhard, Musk refused to pay what he claimed he was owed.
7: A lawsuit followed, and it was settled only when Musk was able to claim that he was the founder of Tesla.
8: What I learned in that process is the legal definition of founder.
9: You can call yourself a founder. There's nothing illegal about that.
8: Sure, really. Sure.
9: Why not? You should be. Why not? You should be. Be a good founder.
8: I have with me the corporation papers for Tesla Motors, and you'll see his name's nowhere on them.
2: So, Alex, give me, take it from there. It's really astounding.
4: It is astounding, and what's astounding is that Musk would go to such lengths to embrace this lie, and I think there are a number of reasons for that. One is that he really feels it's important for people to think that he's this polymath, Leonardo da Vinci-like figure, when in fact what he is is a kind of a ruthless businessman.
2: Taxpayer money, that has gone into the business, all these businesses, ultimately he's running the military, he's running what the military, he's running the military, he's running the military, he's running the military, he's running the military, he's running the military, he's running the military, he's running the military, he's running the military, he's running the military, he's running the military, he's running the military, he's running the military, he's running the military, he's running the military, he's running the military, he's running the military, he's running the military, he's running the military, he's running the military, he's running the military, he's running the military, he's running the military, he's running the military, he's running the military, he's running the military, he's running the military, he's running the military, he's running the military, he's running the military, he's running the military, he's running the military, he's running the military, he's running the military, he's running the military, he's running the military, he's running the military, he's running the military, he's running the military, he's running the military, he's running the military, he's running the military, he's running the military, he's running the military, he's running the military, he's running the military, he's running the military, he's running the military, he's running the military, he's running the military, he's running the military, he's running the military, he's running the military, he's running the military, he's running the military, he's running the military, he's running the military, he's running the
4: particularly with SpaceX,
5: Musk
4: I mean,
5: has always positioned
4: Musk
5: himself
4: always positioned
5: as this kind of freewheeling entrepreneur,
4: Who did what he did just by the dint of hard work and independence.
5: SpaceX,
4: almost all of its existence has been more or less a socialist enterprise.
5: It had one customer, and that's the government of the United States.
4: Tesla benefited early on,
5: particularly under the Obama administration,
4: from a number of loans and subsidies for EVs.
5: And also the state of California helped to subsidize Tesla early on. Tesla itself as a company would be unimaginable without those subsidies, and never would have made it.
4: The other thing he's done, particularly at Tesla, is when he ran out of government subsidies and his ability to get money from venture capitalists, there was only one place left to go, and that was the stock market. So he started making increasingly bold, increasingly outlandish and fictional claims about his company in order to get a high valuation, which allowed Tesla to prosper.
7: And could you talk as well in the film, you go into the film, you go into various situations where Musk really practically pulled a scam on government, the swapping of batteries that enabled him to get all the EV credits from California. Would you talk about that as well?
4: Sure. I mean, sure. You know, I mean,
5: very early on,
4: you know,
5: very early on,
4: this money,
5: in order to get this money
4: from the government,
5: he had to engage in a series of elaborate cons.
4: And maybe the first one,
5: is the most outlandish and the most interesting.
4: He had this big demonstration where he claimed to solve the essential problem of the EV. What is that essential problem?
5: Everybody worries about range.
4: Everybody worries about range.
5: Because unlike
4: a gas car, you can't pull into a gas station and
5: juice up your battery.
4: Musk held this big demonstration.
5: He has a thing called a battery swap, and he holds this big demonstration strange underneath the chassis of the car, and he claims to be swapping out a battery. Because he did it once, he was able to get an extraordinary subsidy from the government of California. But the thing is,
4: you know,
5: he claimed that he was going to try to do this on a grand scale so that people really could do this. He had one battery swap station.
4: There was a journalist there. It never happened. Nobody ever went in. But the battery in a Tesla is a thousand pounds, and it's usually covered with sealant and stuff like that. But Musk gulled the California to thinking it could be swapped out like batteries. So it was really an outrageous con.
2: What about the self-driving cars? What you describe here in this documentary, the information that Tesla would not reveal, the number of people who died, explain the settling of these lawsuits, so that information would not come out.
4: I think the thing that we have to understand about Tesla's attempt to develop self-driving cars was that it was always a stock market because otherwise you were just an ordinary car company. For years, he was touting his technology. The cameras in the cars take stock of what's going on around them. It feeds to the system, to the AI system, teaches the car how to drive on roads. That's the theory of it.
5: But he also never put in the redundancies that Waymo has, and LiDAR and so forth.
4: So the problem came, the distance of Musk's hype and pitch, and what the cars could actually do. There's a famous ad that they ran in 2016 called the Paint It Black ad
5: from the Rolling Stones song.
4: Where you see a car driving itself and says, and it's touted as a technology that exists, but at the time that technology couldn't tell the difference between a red light.
5: Which is a pretty fundamental issue that you need to sort out for safety in a car. And as a result, as you say,
4: over 60 people lost their lives as a result of autopilot failures.
2: And Tesla's attempt to develop self-driving cars. And one of the things that was discovered was that Tesla was hiding evidence from the Dominion investigations that he was facing in Trump's inner circle, including Ashley St. Clair, the former mother of one of Musk's kids. She says she was offered a non-disclosure financial disclosure for financial support for Cho's not to sign a moral obligation to her account, her disputed account, her offer with $100,000 a month. This is a clip from Musk's teacher, Claire.
7: If you were to ask someone on the right, what they think of Elon, he's a free speech god, someone who says hateful tweets and he's lost his mind. Both are very comforting, but both are completely insufficient to the immense amount of power and influence he has.
2: And this is actually St. Clair from the trailer for Musk.
7: He had told me, I can't be president, but I can help Trump beat Biden. I think we're going to win. 10,000 lasers in space. I knew that hours ago. What are his actual motivations? Do we even know this man at all?
2: So let's go to who spoke to you. Spoke to Alex and who wouldn't speak to you. Ashley St. Clair would not sign a non-disclosure agreement. And the fear of retribution that others had. And then go to your point that you're making about taking out the very agencies that would be him if Democrats win.
5: That's right. So that's right.
4: I think that, so, I mean, myself, my team talked to hundreds of people, many people, over time, we were able to get some key people, Reid Hoffman, Justine Musk, Ashley St. Clair, you showed, as well as a number of people involved in the origin of his companies. So, it took some doing, but I think there was a tremendous amount of fear, and some of the fear that Musk leaders, some of the resistance, or would launch retroliterally attacks on them on X, has a kind of ramification, because once you start the rage, once you start the rage, something like that, or something like that, or crazy people come out of the woodwork, and the next thing you know, you're being chased, or you're being chased. It can be a very scary thing. But I do want to, a lot of people have gone to sort of the ideological underpinnings of Musk, and I think to some extent those are overdone. I think he's always behaved in a very pragmatic way. When he needed money from Barack Obama, he was liberal.
5: And then when 2024, when he suddenly hitched his wagon to Trump, it seemed like the guy I believe, it's his ideas that are so important. He was also facing a tremendous amount of civil investigations into his companies for workers' rights, pollution, all sorts of other things, a criminal investigation into possible fraud at Tesla.
4: Now, once Trump is elected, Musk is putting charge of the Department of Government Efficiency, which really had nothing to do with the waste, fraud, and abuse. It's two goals as far as I'm concerned. One, to destroy the regulatory state. And he starts for the agencies that are regulating him. And then the next thing I think was a kind of key goal for DOGE, for Musk, the access, the federal data, not only classified information, but also information about all of us, from our security data, so forth, and so on. The Doge boys, which we all remember, who we all remember, the Callers kids, these Callers Musk companies, going into federal agencies, literally knowing nothing about jobs here, cutting jobs there, firing the pilot while he's flying the plane, without any regard to how dangerous that might be. You could say that they were reckless and what they were doing, but actually there was an ulterior motive here. All these kids
5: were very savvy, about how to access IT and data at these federal agencies, which meant that they could see data across silos that are normally put in place to protect classified information. And I'm told, by heads of IT at those agencies, that moving that data to SpaceX, for example, would have been as easy as a drag and drop, taking a computer file and putting it into a folder.
4: So that's a really terrifying idea.
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0: in July 2025, large numbers of genocide scholars and experts in international law had reached the conclusion that what Israel had carried out, was carrying out, was genocide, that there was no other way to describe it but that. Israel has put itself in a position that it is fast becoming, and I think rightly so, a pariah state.
1: That's Omer Bartov, and this is Alternative Radio. I'm David Barsamyan. This edition of AR features Omer Bartov on Israel, genocide, and Palestine. Genocide has been called the crime of crimes. Alas, mass murder is nothing new, but the term genocide is of relatively recent origin. It was coined by Raphael Lemkin, a Polish-Jewish lawyer, to describe the Holocaust and the genocide of the Armenians. The United Nations passed the Genocide Convention in 1948, and it went into effect in 1951. Never again became an empty slogan, witness Bosnia, Rwanda, and most recently, Gaza, Palestine. A UN Independent International Commission of Inquiry concluded that Israel's actions in Gaza amount to genocide. The panel determined that statements by top Israeli leaders, combined with a systematic pattern of military conduct, demonstrate a clear intent to destroy the Palestinian population in Gaza. Our guest today is Omer Bartov, an award-winning scholar and historian. He's professor of Holocaust and Genocide Studies at Brown University. He's the author of many books, including Israel, What Went Wrong? He spoke at the Lumumba Institute in Berlin in late June. And now, Omer Bartov.
0: The book asks a relatively simple question. It asks, how is it possible that Zionism, which began in the late 19th century as a movement whose goal was a goal of emancipation, of liberation, and protection from violence for Jews living in East Central Europe, where 80% of world Jewry lived at the time, at a time of growing ethno-nationalism, growing anti-Semitism, and growing violence against Jewish communities, how is it possible that that movement, which appealed to humanitarianism, became, over time, a state ideology that was increasingly militaristic, expansionist, intolerant, violent, and increasingly tending toward ethnic cleansing, and eventually, since October 7th, in response to the attack by Hamas, has justified genocide. Now, there are people who will say, well, what went wrong? It was wrong from the beginning. And there are people who would say, well, what went wrong is this professor who says all those things. He's totally wrong, and there's nothing to say more. He's become a self-hating Jew, an anti-Semite, or a capo, or whatever, in the pay of Hamas, working for Qatar, and so forth. So these are the two extremes. I'm not a particular fan of extremes, and I think that extreme opinions, even if they're on the right side of things, feed extreme opinions. So what I try to do in this book is to be as dispassionate, as informative, as analytical, and as sincere as I could, and to try to explain something that has kept me up at night at a time when there is so much obfuscation, so much propaganda, so much self-righteousness on all sides, and of course a lot of intimidation and silencing that people find it very hard to actually understand what's going on. And I thought that maybe I can provide a somewhat better explanation. It's not the only one. People don't have to agree with me. But it's an attempt at least to do two things. First of all, to explain what I think has happened since October 7th, and to provide the immediate roots of that and the deeper historical background. There was a point at which the Secretary General of the UN, Guterres, said there is a context to October 7th. And he was immediately slammed by Israeli Hasbara and its many supporters. That's excusing things. There is no context. What happened is so horrible that once you say there's a context, you're already apologizing, you're already explaining, you're already justifying. But of course, there is a context. And if we don't know the context, if we don't understand the context, then we don't know where to go. Then we are the hands of those who want to perpetrate more and more violence. So I'll tell you first just a few things about myself. I was born in Israel in the mid-1950s, so I'm a member of the first generation born in the state of Israel after it was established. And I was raised in what would be called a Zionist home. My father was born in Palestine. So from the Zionist point of view, I'm a second generation Sabra. He was born shortly after his parents came from Poland. And my mother came from Poland at the age of 11 in 1935. I was relatively privileged when I was growing up because I had two sets of grandparents. And most of the people I knew didn't have grandparents at all or had only fragments. But apart from my grandparents, my mother's family and my father's family from Western Poland and Eastern Poland, who stayed behind in Poland, were all murdered. So the reason that I was born at all, let alone born in Israel, was because my grandparents decided to go to Palestine. Of course, I wasn't thinking about any of this when I was growing up. Zionism for members of my generation was something that old people did. We didn't think of ourselves as Zionists. Zionists was all kind of speeches by political party leaders that we despised, that we thought they spoke too much with a foreign accent. We were Israeli. We spoke proper Hebrew. Our existence, for us, was self-evident. There was no question about it. We were born there. This was our home. We also weren't really Jewish. We didn't think of ourselves as being Jewish. My grandparents were Orthodox. But we were totally secular. We knew nothing about religion. So we were Israeli in that sense of the 1950s, 1960s, of Jews who came from Europe, Ashkenazi Jews. And it's important to understand that because when I say I grew up in a Zionist home, yes, my father was very much engaged in that. When he was 17, he volunteered to the Jewish Brigade of the British Army. He fought in Italy. During the occupation, he was in Germany and then in Belgium and the Netherlands, and he encountered the first survivors of the Holocaust. For those people, when they saw soldiers who wore a shoulder tag with a yellow Star of David, they appeared like the Messiah had arrived. It was, for those survivors, it was unimaginable. And for these young soldiers who were young men who grew up in Palestine, the encounter with what was called the surviving remnants was shocking. And so for people like my father and like my mother, with her transition from a Poland in which everything that she remembered as a child was completely erased, she never went back to the town where she was born and raised. Zionism meant something in particular. It meant recreating something that was destroyed. It meant a place of refuge. It meant building a different future. And unlike their parents, they became socialists. They went to a kibbutz, which is why I was born in a very left-wing kibbutz. in Achoresh. Many years later, I met Salman Abu Sitta, who's a very interesting elderly Palestinian man, and he asked me, did I know, he saw that I was born in Anachoresh, and he asked me, do I know what Palestinian villages were there? And I said, I had no idea. No one ever spoke about it. So he sent me a map to show me that in that place, there were three villages that were never spoken about by these socialist, idealistic kibbutznikim in the kibbutz that my parents went to for idealistic reasons. So I grew up in this kind of atmosphere. I served in the IDF for 4 years. I was in the war of 1973. And I was a regular Israeli man. But there were moments of confusion, of disquiet. Just before I went to the army in my last year in high school, more or less, this was 1971. 1971, if you think about it, was only 4 years after the war of 1967, after the occupation. And I was a member of a very small group that used to demonstrate against the occupation. Now, why did we demonstrate against the occupation at the time? We thought it was unjust, but we were very young and we knew very little. We used to carry posters that said, occupation corrupts. But we had no idea, when I thought about it many years later, how long that occupation would last, because it's been now 59 years, so most of the existence of the state, and how deeply it would corrupt Israeli society. So there was a sense of unease, of discomfort. And as a soldier, I served in the West Bank, I served in Gaza, I patrolled streets of Arab towns, and there was a sense of discomfort again, of not knowing quite what I was doing there. But for me, I would say that the first realization, a much deeper realization of what that had created, this sort of the fundamental injustice of the land in which I was born and which I took for granted, was with the outbreak of the First Intifada. So that was in late 1987, December 1987. The then Minister of Defense, Rabin, called upon Israeli troops to break the arms and legs of Palestinian kids who were demonstrating, who were throwing rocks at heavily armed Israeli troops. And I was then a young reserve officer and expected to be called up to do the same. And I was not particularly happy about that idea. And it so happened that I was signing some petition and there was some room on that postcard and I filled that space with very small letters to Rabin. And I wrote that I had just come back from writing a PhD on the crimes of the German army on the Eastern Front. I had learned what kind of slippery slope there is once you start with ideological brutalization of an army. And that under his leadership, he was leading the IDF, the Israeli Defense Forces, in that direction. And I wrote it because I was very angry. The case that was being protested then was a Palestinian kid who had been taken on a border guard's jeep and then thrown out of it while they were driving and killed. 2 weeks later, I received a letter from the Ministry of Defense. There was a one-line response by Rabin with his signature saying, how dare you compare the IDF to the Wehrmacht? Which gave me an opportunity to write him another letter, and he sent me a second letter with exactly the same line. I believe, not because of my letter, but I think that his response reflected something in his own realization that the occupation was no longer supportable. I think that he felt, as we saw a few years later in the early 1990s, that the political, economic, and moral price of that occupation was not supportable for the state. And that whatever one did, one had to stop it. One had to change things. And of course, Oslo was a very problematic process with many problems. But as we know, there was major incitement against him as prime minister trying to carry out this process. And minutes after he stood at the largest rally for peace in Israeli history, with close to 500,000 people standing in the main square in Tel Aviv, he was assassinated. And he was assassinated because of right-wing incitement against him, showing him in posters dressed in SS uniform. And the man who led that incitement is the man who is still prime minister of Israel today, who has Rabin's blood on his hands, Benjamin Netanyahu. For me, personally, there was a long process of trying to understand where these things were heading. So in 2015, I started a project at Brown University that tried to bring together Israeli, Palestinian, and other scholars to talk about Israel-Palestine. And for me, this was the first time that I encountered large numbers of Palestinians that I could speak with, who spoke in this academic forum and made it possible to see how important speaking with each other actually was and how skewed our understanding of each other actually was. But there was another moment for me that was very telling, and I'll tell you that, and then I'll go to the core of what I want to speak about. And that was that in 1995, so that happens to be the year in which Rabin was assassinated, I decided to interview my mother. I wanted to know about my mother's childhood. She never told me about her childhood. She was then 71, I was 41. And my idea was that I wanted to write about what the Holocaust looked like on a local level. And not these big narratives, but what happens in one little town. And the town I chose was her town. And she told me about her childhood for the first time and the last time, because she passed away 3 years later. And I realized that she grew up in a town that was a mix of Jews, Poles, and Ukrainians who had lived side by side for 400 years. And during World War II, one part of the population turned against the other part and murdered it. Of course, the Germans had to come and facilitate that, but they found many collaborators. And a few years later, I went for the first time to that town called Buchach, which used to be in Poland, now is in West Ukraine. What I saw was that town and many other towns in West Ukraine, what used to be Eastern Galicia, had no memory of what occurred there, who had lived there, and how that mix of populations that had lived together for centuries had ended. What it was like to live together, and where did all those people go? There were remnants. There were abandoned synagogues. There were abandoned cemeteries. There were mass graves around these towns. Around Buchach itself, there are about 7,000 people buried in mass graves, but they're unmarked. And I wondered, what do the children who are there, the young Ukrainian children who were herding their goats and cows, often on top of Jewish cemeteries, what do they think about that when they see these tombstones written in letters that they can't decipher? And they didn't know anything, and no one told them. No one was talking about this. And when I came back, I went to Israel and I started thinking about my own childhood. Growing up, as I said, a member of a generation that took for granted the fact that we were born there, it was our place. And I started thinking about what we actually did at the time. And I recalled all those so-called abandoned houses in which we used to play. I grew up first in North Tel Aviv and then in Ramat Aviv, where now the University of Tel Aviv is. There was a big village there called Shahmuanis. And we used to play there. There were no Palestinians there anymore. They were all kicked out in 1948. There was a cemetery there. It was a Muslim cemetery. All of this has disappeared. The University of Tel Aviv is now built over all of that. And we had no way to talk about it. And it took decades to start thinking about that civilization that had existed there until 1948. And in 1948 was wiped out first by a process of ethnic cleansing, by expelling the majority of the Palestinian population from what became the state of Israel, and then by destroying hundreds of villages, leveling them down, planting forests on top, or building universities or other housing on top, taking over all that property and erasing the memory of what there had been. So this was a lengthy process of trying to come to terms with how the state that I was born into, that I took for granted, what it had been engaged in just shortly before I was born, 6 years before I was born. And it also made me think about who were the people who were engaged in doing that. So I started thinking much more deeply about this link between the event of the Holocaust and the event of the Nakba, and how the state was formed out of these double tragedies, which are not comparable. It's not that there's any point in comparing the Holocaust to the Nakba, but they are connected. They're connected historically, they're connected biographically, they're connected psychologically, and they're connected because they're constitutive moments for Palestinians and for Israelis. I was thinking about writing a book about that, and then October 7th happened. I became increasingly worried that what Israel was engaging in was of a completely different dimension from anything that had happened before. There was by then a fair amount of evidence to show that the IDF was engaged in war crimes, potentially in crimes against humanity, and that the direction was that things would get even worse. And I wrote then an op-ed in the New York Times, where I cited statements that were being made at the time by Israeli political and military leaders that had a clear genocidal content, saying, you know, they'll have no water, they'll have no food, they're human animals, they should be treated as such, there are no uninvolved people, remember Amalek, and so forth. Statements that were made as hundreds of thousands of Israeli citizens were being mobilized as reservists to go into Gaza, and made by the Minister of Defense, by the President of the State, by the Prime Minister, by people with executive power and authority. And by the fourth week of the campaign, over 10,000 people had been killed in Gaza, the majority of whom were civilians. And so when I wrote that piece, I said that there is a danger that this would become a genocidal operation. I was not yet convinced that it was genocide, and there were people who said, well, from day one, that this is a genocide, and I'm a genocide scholar, and I want to be very careful in identifying or distinguishing between atrocities, between war crimes, and between this particular crime. And it's important, from my point of view, to make that distinction, because the definition of genocide that matters under international law is the definition that was created by the Genocide Convention in 1948. That's the only definition that matters under international law. And while people can say, this looks horrible, what can it be but genocide? That's not how you define it. And that's not how you can use that convention to actually find individuals and states guilty of genocide. And that definition says that genocide are acts carried out with the intent to destroy a particular group, an ethnic, national, racial, or religious group, in whole or in part as such. And such actions include killing members of the group, causing severe mental and physical harm to members of the group, created conditions that would be conducive to the causing harm to that group. And I was afraid that that was the direction in which things were going, because there were statements being made, which is unusual in genocide, with genocidal content. And so I wrote in that article, it's better to warn about genocide before it happens than to bemoan it after it has already taken place. And my hope was that somebody would actually pay attention. And those who should have paid attention were, of course, the U.S. administration. Because it was clear then, as it is clear today, that a decision by the American president to tell an Israeli prime minister, as Joe Biden could have done at the time, you have a week or 2 weeks to wrap this up, and if you don't, then you're on your own, that Israel would have stopped. And it would have stopped not simply because it would be worried of not being popular, it would have stopped because it needed large amounts of supplies, military supplies, money, and perhaps most importantly, diplomatic cover. The U.S. provides Israel with a diplomatic iron dome with its veto power in the Security Council. But the administration, neither Biden nor Blinken nor anyone else, did that. And I still think to this day that had they done so, we might have said that there was a huge amount of, there were crimes, war crimes, there were crimes against humanity because of the large number of civilians who were killed, and it might have become genocide, but it didn't, because in the last moment, the U.S. administration stepped in, followed, of course, by its timid European allies, and stopped it. But they didn't. And so by May of 2024, when the Israeli forces had gone through from the north to the south and reached the city of Rafah, it became clear what the pattern of operations was. By then, there were 1 million people in Rafah, which before the war had a population of about 250,000. So all those other people were those who had been told by the IDF to move out of their homes for their own safety. There were constant announcements by Israel because their homes would become areas of operations. They moved out of their homes, and then their homes were destroyed. And they concentrated 1 million people, half of the population of Gaza, in the city of Rafah. And then the IDF wanted to take over that city as well, which sits on the border with Egypt. And in order to do so, it removed the population from there and moved it to Al-Mawasi, to the coastal area in southwestern Gaza, which had no humanitarian infrastructure whatsoever, and proceeded to destroy Rafah. By August, nothing was standing there. And it was at that point that you could see the following. Statements had been made at the beginning of this operation, as I said. And then there was a pattern of operations. And the pattern of operations conformed to the statements. That is, the pattern of operations was to make Gaza uninhabitable for its population. There was constant, systematic, and deliberate destruction of hospitals, of housing, of schools, of mosques, of agricultural land, of power plants, of water plants, of everything that makes it possible for a population to live and to reconstitute itself. The destruction of archives, of museums, of everything that would also make it possible after a terrible war or after terrible violence to rebuild oneself as a group.
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0: Now, the goal was clearly to ethnically cleanse Gaza. As some Israeli politicians said at the time, The same people who said the Nakba never happened, they said this is Nakba number two. That's the logic of denial. It didn't happen and now we're doing it again. But of course, in 1948, the borders were open. And Palestinians fled to Jordan, to Syria, to Lebanon, to Egypt. This time, the borders were closed. There were 2 million people enclosed within a very small chunk of territory. And the only place that the Israelis wanted them to go to was south, into Egypt. And Egypt did not let them through. And so, as it happened in many other cases of genocide in the 20th century, an operation of ethnic cleansing became genocidal. This happened in the German genocide of the Herero and Nama in 1904. It happened in the genocide of the Armenians in 1915. It actually also happened in the Holocaust. The original goal of the German government was to remove the Jews, just to get rid of them. And the more Germany expanded, the more Jews it took in, and the fewer places there were for them to go to. And then, as one Nazi official said, the most humane solution to that was to kill them. For me, this was extraordinary to watch this happening. And I wrote about that for the first time in August of 2024, where I also tried to understand the mentality of Israeli soldiers, some of whom I met during a visit to Israel in June 2024, the mentality of Israeli soldiers who saw themselves as defending their country, as having no choice but to destroy Gaza, and as being righteous warriors, and as being victims, as acting because of a deep sense of victimhood, the victimhood because of the attack by Hamas, a victimhood because they thought that all the criticism against Israel was anti-Semitic, that the world has turned against Israel, and a victimhood because the nations of the world had no right to criticize Israel, which was fighting for its existence after the Holocaust. So a sort of deep historical view. And subsequently, a year later, I wrote about this also in the New York Times, July 2025, large numbers of genocide scholars and experts in international law had reached the conclusion that what Israel had carried out, was carrying out, was genocide, that there was no other way to describe it but that. So how did we get from the late 19th century, from this movement that wanted to provide Jews with a safe haven, to a state ideology that became what it is today, an ideology that, to my mind, has no right to go on existing?

2.5 million. A large number of Jews were in the Bund, which was a completely different idea of creating a sort of Jewish identity, territorial identity in Europe itself. Large numbers tried to assimilate into their societies. Large numbers became socialists and communists and joined the revolution and believed that would solve the issue, solve the Jewish question that had emerged, that was invented in the late 19th century. But in the 1920s and 30s, as the gates of immigration closed in America and then in other European countries, as assimilation encounters racism, anti-Semitism, ethno-nationalism that does not particularly want Jews to integrate into their own countries, Zionism becomes more popular. And so in the 1920s and 30s, several hundred thousand Jews migrate from Europe to Palestine. And from the point of view of Zionism, that migration saves their lives. That is, Zionism actually delivers on its argument that it would provide a safe haven for Jews. That's what happened to my family. Had they stayed behind, they would have died. Because they came, they survived. And my grandparents happened to have been Zionists, but there were many people, certainly from Germany, about 70,000 who came through the Havara agreement between the Jewish agency in Palestine and the Nazi authorities, 70,000 Jews who came from Germany to Palestine. And most of them were not Zionists. They would have much rather stayed in Germany, but the Nazi regime wanted them to go. And they had no other place to go to by then. So from that point of view, the 1920s and 30s are a story that justifies Zionism. But once those Jews come, whether they're Zionists or not Zionists, whether they're poor or they're rich, whether they are motivated or not, once they come there, what they practice from the point of view of the people who are living there is nothing but settler colonialism. They come and they take over the land. They create the infrastructure for a state which is facilitated by the British Empire, which had committed itself to creating a Jewish national home in Palestine. The British, at least until 1937, are committed to helping the Jews create the infrastructure of a state. And that is created on the backs and on the lands of the people who are living there, the indigenous population, Palestinian Arabs. And that, of course, creates resistance. It creates, first of all, a sense of anxiety and fear that those people are coming from Europe and taking over the land. It also creates a Palestinian national movement. And so what you find in the 1920s is that there is both a conflict between settlers who come from elsewhere and bring all their ideas of modernity, of what is civilized and what is not, while Jews in Europe are more and more described as Oriental, once they come to Palestine, they see themselves as European. That's an interesting sort of twist. And at the same time, it creates a conflict between two national movements because the Palestinians, in many ways, in response to the Zionist arrival in Palestine, start creating themselves an organized Palestinian national movement. And that process continues until 1948. That is, there are basically two things happening at the same time. There is rescue of Jews by coming to Palestine, and there is the practice of a settler colonial movement in Palestine that creates more and more conflict. And I won't go through all the phases of that and the Arab uprising of 1936 and so forth. In 1947, on the 29th of November 1947, the British decide they can't take this anymore. They won the war, but they lost their economy. They're losing their empire. They cannot sustain and don't want to remain in Palestine, and they're leaving. And the newly established UN decides on a partition resolution that two states will be formed in Palestine, an Arab state and a Jewish state. The leadership of the Palestinians and the Arab states reject that partition resolution. And they have very good reasons to do so. Because

0: 2/3 of the population are Palestinians. And the Jews are offered more than half of the territory. The Jews, despite the great efforts that were made in the 20s and 30s and first part of the 40s to purchase land, to gain land, own only 7% of the land. And they're being offered more than half of the land. I think in the historical perspective, it was a mistake. It was a mistake because as Jews knew, to be stateless is much worse than having a state, however small it is, because we live in a world of states. So I think it was a mistake, but whether it was or it wasn't, the decision was a rational one in the sense that it was extremely unfair. The Zionists, because of their own history and because they had a very pragmatic and ruthless leadership and because they expected that they could get more than what they were being offered, agreed. And that began a process which ends up with the War of 1948. At the end of that war, two things happen. First of all, a Jewish state is established. And no Arab state is established. And secondly, 750,000 Palestinians, the vast majority of the Palestinians who lived in what becomes the state of Israel, which is, as the Zionists hoped, as Ben-Gurion said, much larger than what was offered, what was allotted in the partition resolution, are kicked out. And it's at that point, that's the second, and I think the, from my perspective, a crucial moment. Because Zionism had accomplished its goal. It created the Jewish majority state. That was the goal of Zionism. Zionism was a movement of a minority whose goal was to create it as a state majority. Because Zionism identified the problem of the Jews as being one of being a minority. It was an ethno-nationalist view, of course. But the Jews didn't invent it. It was all around them. They were copying ethno-national ideas from all the other movements around them. And they accomplished it. They created a state. 80% of the population of that state were Jews and only 20% were Palestinians. Those 150,000 Palestinians who remained behind after the Nakba. Today, Palestinian citizens of Israel are also 20%. This ratio, the numbers have grown. Now there's 2 million Palestinian citizens in Israel, but they're 20% of the population. So the ratio has remained stable between 1948 and today. So the state could have said, we have formed a state, we have reached a goal, and now let's make sure that that state is a good state for all its citizens. And it in fact promises that. It issues a proclamation on the 14th of May, 1948, just as the British are leaving that midnight. It proclaims a Jewish state, and it says that state will provide equal rights to all its citizens. And it specifically speaks about Arabs. Now, it's also, meanwhile, in the process of ethnically cleansing them. So it's not a straightforward statement. It's cynical. But it's given, in large part, because of the partition resolution that gave legitimacy for the creation of a Jewish state that demanded that those states, the Arab state that never came into being, and the Jewish state, issue such a statement that they would be democratic and provide a Bill of Rights, and that they would have a constitution. And that proclamation says, and we will issue a constitution by October 1st, 1948. And that constitution is expected to be in the spirit of the proclamation of the state known in Israel as the Declaration of Independence. Although independence from whom is not clear because the British were leaving anyway. But that constitution is never issued. And it's at that point that Zionism, which has these two faces, I mean, Zionism is an ethno-national movement, and it has always, like all ethno-national movements, it has a strong violent potential. That's what ethno-nationalism is about. And it also has, as I said, a real aspect of it as being a settler-colonial movement, because unlike other ethno-national movements, it transports Jews from one place to another. The Poles don't need to do that. They just need to clear the Ukrainians out, or vice versa, from the land in which they live. The Jews transport Jews from there because people say, that's not your land, get out of here. But it transforms itself from a movement that had these two aspects, one which was to rescue and to liberate and to emancipate, and that had a belief in some kind of justice, of social justice, of justice between groups, into a state ideology. Because now the state is created, and the state does not issue a constitution, does not give a Bill of Rights. Now, had there been a constitution in the spirit of that proclamation, that does not mean that everything would be honky-dory and, you know, everybody would have lived happily ever after, but it would have created legal constraints on the state, including on the Supreme Court, and it would have created the state with recognized borders. Israel has no recognized borders. Israel has never said what its borders are. It only has ceasefire lines. There is no border. It's still a work in progress. This is what Ben-Gurion said when he was told by his own advisors, you know, when we proclaim the state, we have to say where the state is. And he said, no, we don't. Let's see. There's a war. Let's see how the war ends. Maybe we'll open the entire path to Jerusalem. Maybe we'll take over the Western Galilee. And indeed they do. And so why agree on the partition borders? And the state has never done that either, to this day. There's one other crucial moment, and that sort of takes me back to the beginning of what I was talking about. You could say that Israel is really a democracy only for about 6 months. The proclamation doesn't use the word democracy, it doesn't appear there, but the understanding was that this would be a Jewish and democratic state. It proclaims itself to be a Jewish state. And the issue always was and remains, can Israel be both Jewish and democratic? Is it possible? Immediately after the war, as a state is established, that Arab minority, those 20%, are given citizenship. They become Israeli citizens. But immediately thereafter, they are also come under military rule. And they live under military rule until December 1966, for 20 years. And during those 20 years of military rule, where they have no democratic rights, they have no right of assembly or right of movement, they have to report, they are constantly under observation, most of their lands are confiscated by the state and then handed over to Jewish settlements. In December 66, military rule is lifted. But in June 1967, 6 months later, Israel comes to occupy, in the war of in the Six-Day War, the West Bank and the Gaza Strip, where large numbers of the Palestinians that it had expelled in 1948 and their descendants are living. But it doesn't give them rights. They don't become citizens, of course. They remain an occupied population. And so, from that point on, the Zionist ideal, which was to create a Jewish majority state, has been given up. Israel becomes a 50-50 state. It's a one state, from the Jordan to the sea, in which now there are 40 million people, 7 million Jews, 7 million Palestinians. The Jews have what remains of Israeli democracy, which is being eroded now on a daily basis. And the Palestinians are either, 2 million of them, are second-class citizens with many restrictions, and the others have no rights at all. So the idea of creating a Jewish majority state was forfeited for the land, which creates the dynamic that if we want the land and we want a Jewish majority state, how do we go about doing that? How do we accomplish that? And the way to accomplish that, and in the back of that, is the need to somehow remove the population, one way or another. There are discussions, by the way, 1956, 1967, 1973, what to do with the population of Gaza. There are plans to remove the population of Gaza in previous periods. They just were not in large part, were not implemented, unlike what happens after October 7th. So the thought, the expectation that that's how we would resolve the issue is always in the background. And then, of course, comes October 7th. And I'll just say this. October 7th has a context, and I've been talking about this context. The immediate context of October 7th is that for the previous 20 years, Benjamin Netanyahu persuaded the Israeli public and much of the rest of the world that this occupation could be managed, that there is no way and no need to resolve it, no need to have any compromise with Palestinians. We can manage it. We'll manage it by enclosing Gaza within a super security fence, and we'll manage it by having basically a collaborating Palestinian authority that works for the Israeli government in Ramallah, in the West Bank. And no need to think about it. And the Palestinian issue disappeared. It was not there. If you look at election campaigns in Israel in the years before 2023, nobody talks about the Palestinians. It's not an issue. And it's not an issue in international discourse. Who is talking about the Palestinians before 2023? October 7th blows this up. The idea that we can manage the occupation is gone. And there are only two options. One option is what Netanyahu and, of course, the people like Smotrich and Ben-Gvir would never have thought of, which is to find some way for these two groups to live side by side with equality and justice for all. But that's not part of their plan. If you cannot manage the occupation, now you have a license to resolve the issue differently. You can resolve it by finally finishing the job from 1948. And that's what the attempt is. The moment the government comes out of the shock, and it was shocked initially because the army had been incompetent and the government, all the information for the attack, of course, was available, but nobody believed that Hamas could actually do it. Once they come out of the shock, within a couple of days, that is the plan. And tragically, not only does it destroy vast numbers of people and level the entire strip, and that's still a work in progress. We've not seen the end of this. But what we see today is a state that has resolved to use only more power, only more violence, that has completely given up on any idea of politics. And as I see it today, the only way to change this has to come from the outside. The only way that Israel, even if you're thinking about its own interest, can be rescued from its demons and can stop this cycle of violence is by massive external pressure. And that massive external pressure can only come in the form of a sanctions regime. Only sanctions, economic, political, and military, can accomplish that. One has to say that Hamas succeeded in one thing. It, of course, what it did led to the destruction of Gaza, and those leaders have that on their conscience. They are all dead by now, of course. But it accomplished bringing back the Palestinian issue, and it accomplished by regionalizing the issue, exactly what Hamas had wanted to do. It is now in Iran, it's now in Lebanon, it's now an international issue, and Israel has put itself in a position that it is fast becoming, and I think rightly so, a pariah state. And the only way to save it from destroying itself is by putting massive pressure on it to redesign where the limits of power of the state of Israel are to remove them from Washington, D.C., where they've been now for several decades, and where there are no limits on power, of course, bring them back to Jerusalem, where they belong, so that that state would have no choice but to face up to the need to resolve this ongoing, the conflict is not the right word, of course, it's a misnomer, to end this occupation and this oppression and create a political system that would be just for all living in that territory. Okay, I'll stop here. I hope I didn't bore you too much, and thank you.
1: 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Joe Ritchie is our general manager and editor. I'm David Barsamyan. Thank you for listening.

0: in July 2025, large numbers of genocide scholars and experts in international law had reached the conclusion that what Israel had carried out or was carrying out was genocide, that there was no other way to describe it but that. Israel has put itself in a position that it is fast becoming, and I think rightly so, a pariah state.
1: That's Omer Bartov, and this is Alternative Radio. I'm David Barsamyan. This edition of AR features Omer Bartov on Israel, genocide, and Palestine. Genocide has been called the crime of crimes. Alas, mass murder is nothing new, but the term genocide is of relatively recent origin. It was coined by Raphael Lemkin, a Polish-Jewish lawyer, to describe the Holocaust and the genocide of the Armenians. The United Nations passed the Genocide Convention in 1948, and it went into effect in 1951. Never again became an empty slogan, witness Bosnia, Rwanda, and most recently, Gaza, Palestine. A UN Independent International Commission of Inquiry concluded that Israel's actions in Gaza amount to genocide. The panel determined that statements by top Israeli leaders, combined with a systematic pattern of military conduct, demonstrate a clear intent to destroy the Palestinian population in Gaza. Our guest today is Omer Bartov, an award-winning scholar and historian. He's professor of Holocaust and Genocide Studies at Brown University. He's the author of many books, including Israel, What Went Wrong? He spoke at the Lumumba Institute in Berlin in late June. And now, Omer Bartov.
0: The book asks a relatively simple question. It asks, how is it possible that Zionism, which began in the late 19th century as a movement whose goal was a goal of emancipation, of liberation, and protection from violence for Jews living in East Central Europe, where 80% of world Jewry lived at a time of growing ethno-nationalism, growing anti-Semitism, and growing violence against Jewish communities, how is it possible that that movement, which appealed to humanitarianism, became, over time, a state ideology that was increasingly militaristic, expansionist, intolerant, violent, and increasingly tending toward ethnic cleansing, and eventually, since October 7th, in response to the attack by Hamas, has justified genocide. Now, there are people who will say, well, what went wrong? It was wrong from the beginning. And there are people who would say, well, what went wrong is this professor who says all those things. He's totally wrong, and there's nothing to say more. He's become a self-hating Jew, an anti-Semite, or a capo, or whatever, in the pay of Hamas, working for Qatar, and so forth. So these are the two extremes. I'm not a particular fan of extremes, and I think that extreme opinions, even if they're on the right side of things, feed extreme opinions. So what I try to do in this book is to be as dispassionate, as informative, as analytical, and as sincere as I could, and to try to explain something that has kept me up at night at a time when there is so much obfuscation, so much propaganda, so much self-righteousness on all sides, and of course a lot of intimidation and silencing that people find it very hard to actually understand what's going on. And I thought that maybe I can provide a somewhat better explanation. It's not the only one. People don't have to agree with me. But it's an attempt at least to do two things. First of all, to explain what I think has happened since October 7th and to provide the immediate roots of that and the deeper historical background. There was a point at which the Secretary General of the UN, Guterres, said there is a context to October 7th. And he was immediately slammed by Israeli Hasbara and its many supporters. That's excusing things. There is no context. What happened is so horrible that once you say there's a context, you're already apologizing, you're already explaining, you're already justifying. But of course, there is a context. And if we don't know the context, if we don't understand the context, then we don't know where to go. Then we are the hands of those who want to perpetrate more and more violence. So I'll tell you first just a few things about myself. I was born in Israel in the mid-1950s, so I'm a member of the first generation born in the state of Israel after it was established. And I was raised in what would be called a Zionist home. My father was born in Palestine. So from the Zionist point of view, I'm a second generation Sabra. He was born shortly after his parents came from Poland. And my mother came from Poland at the age of 11 in 1935. I was relatively privileged when I was growing up because I had two sets of grandparents. And most of the people I knew didn't have grandparents at all or had only fragments. But apart from my grandparents, my mother's family and my father's family from Western Poland and Eastern Poland, who stayed behind in Poland, were all murdered. So the reason that I was born at all, let alone born in Israel, was because my grandparents decided to go to Palestine. Of course, I wasn't thinking about any of this when I was growing up. Zionism for members of my generation was something that old people did. We didn't think of ourselves as Zionists. Zionists was all kind of speeches by political party leaders that we despised, that we thought they spoke too much with a foreign accent. We were Israeli. We spoke proper Hebrew. Our existence, for us, was self-evident. There was no question about it. We were born there. This was our home. We also weren't really Jewish. We didn't think of ourselves as being Jewish. My grandparents were Orthodox, but we were totally secular. We knew nothing about religion. So we were Israeli in that sense of the 1950s, 1960s, of Jews who came from Europe, Ashkenazi Jews. And it's important to understand that because when I say I grew up in a Zionist home, yes, my father was very much engaged in that. When he was 17, he volunteered to the Jewish Brigade of the British Army. He fought in Italy. During the occupation, he was in Germany and then in Belgium and the Netherlands, and he encountered the first survivors of the Holocaust. For those people, when they saw soldiers who wore a shoulder tag with a yellow Star of David, they appeared like the Messiah had arrived. It was, for those survivors, it was unimaginable. And for these young soldiers who were young men who grew up in Palestine, the encounter with what was called the surviving remnants was shocking. And so for people like my father and like my mother, with her transition from a Poland in which everything that she remembered as a child was completely erased, she never went back to the town where she was born and raised. Zionism meant something in particular. It meant recreating something that was destroyed. It meant a place of refuge. It meant building a different future. And unlike their parents, they became socialists. They went to a kibbutz, which is why I was born in a very left-wing kibbutz, in Achoresh. Many years later, I met Salman Abu Sitta, who was a very interesting elderly Palestinian man, and he asked me, did I know... He saw that I was born in Anachoresh, and he asked me, do I know what Palestinian villages were there? And I said, I had no idea. No one ever spoke about it. So he sent me a map to show me that in that place, there were three villages that were never spoken about by these socialist, idealistic kibbutznikim in the kibbutz that my parents went to for idealistic reasons. So I grew up in this kind of atmosphere. I served in the IDF for 4 years. I was in the war of 1973. And I was a regular Israeli man. But there were moments of confusion, of disquiet. Just before I went to the army in my last year in high school, more or less, this was 1971. 1971, if you think about it, was only 4 years after the war of 1967, after the occupation. And I was a member of a very small group that used to demonstrate against the occupation. Now, why did we demonstrate against the occupation at the time? We thought it was unjust, but we were very young and we knew very little. We used to carry posters that said, "Occupation corrupts." But we had no idea, when I thought about it many years later, how long that occupation would last, because it's been now 59 years, so most of the existence of the state, and how deeply it would corrupt Israeli society. So there was a sense of unease, of discomfort. And as a soldier, I served in the West Bank, I served in Gaza, I patrolled streets of Arab towns, and there was a sense of discomfort again, of not knowing quite what I was doing there. But for me, I would say that the first realization, a much deeper realization of what that had created, this sort of the fundamental injustice of the land in which I was born and which I took for granted, was with the outbreak of the First Intifada. So that was in late 1987, December 1987. The then Minister of Defense, Rabin, called upon Israeli troops to break the arms and legs of Palestinian kids who were demonstrating, who were throwing rocks at heavily armed Israeli troops. And I was then a young reserve officer and expected to be called up to do the same. And I was not particularly happy about that idea. And it so happened that I was signing some petition and there was some room on that postcard and I filled that space with very small letters to Rabin. And I wrote that I had just come back from writing a PhD on the crimes of the German army on the Eastern Front. I had learned what kind of slippery slope there is once you start with ideological brutalization of an army. And that under his leadership, he was leading the IDF, the Israeli Defense Forces, in that direction. And I wrote it because I was very angry. The case that was being protested then was a Palestinian kid who had been taken on a border guard's jeep and then thrown out of it while they were driving and killed. 2 weeks later, I received a letter from the Ministry of Defense. There was a one-line response by Rabin with his signature saying, how dare you compare the IDF to the Wehrmacht? Which gave me an opportunity to write him another letter, and he sent me a second letter with exactly the same line. I believe, not because of my letter, but I think that his response reflected something in his own realization that the occupation was no longer supportable. I think that he felt, as we saw a few years later in the early 1990s, that the political, economic, and moral price of that occupation was not supportable for the state. And that whatever one did, one had to stop it. One had to change things. And of course, Oslo was a very problematic process with many problems. But as we know, there was major incitement against him as prime minister trying to carry out this process. And minutes after he stood at the largest rally for peace in Israeli history, with close to 500,000 people standing in the main square in Tel Aviv, he was assassinated. And he was assassinated because of right-wing incitement against him, showing him in posters dressed in SS uniform. And the man who led that incitement is the man who is still prime minister of Israel today, who has Rabin's blood on his hands, Benjamin Netanyahu. For me, personally, there was a long process of trying to understand where these things were heading. So in 2015, I started a project at Brown University that tried to bring together Israeli, Palestinian, and other scholars to talk about Israel-Palestine. And for me, this was the first time that I encountered large numbers of Palestinians that I could speak with, who spoke in this academic forum and made it possible to see how important speaking with each other actually was and how skewed our understanding of each other actually was. But there was another moment for me that was very telling, and I'll tell you that, and then I'll go to the core of what I want to speak about. And that was that in 1995, so that happens to be the year in which Rabin was assassinated, I decided to interview my mother. I wanted to know about my mother's childhood. She never told me about her childhood. She was then 71, I was 41. And my idea was that I wanted to write about what the Holocaust looked like on a local level. And not these big narratives, but what happens in one little town. And the town I chose was her town. And she told me about her childhood for the first time and the last time, because she passed away 3 years later. And I realized that she grew up in a town that was a mix of Jews, Poles, and Ukrainians who had lived side by side for 400 years. And during World War II, one part of the population turned against the other part and murdered it. Of course, the Germans had to come and facilitate that, but they found many collaborators. And a few years later, I went for the first time to that town called Buchach, which used to be in Poland, now is in West Ukraine. What I saw was that town and many other towns in West Ukraine, what used to be Eastern Galicia, had no memory of what occurred there, who had lived there, and how that mix of populations that had lived together for centuries had ended. What it was like to live together, and where did all those people go? There were remnants. There were abandoned synagogues. There were abandoned cemeteries. There were mass graves around these towns. Around Buchach itself, there are about 7,000 people buried in mass graves, but they're unmarked. And I wondered, what do the children who are there, the young Ukrainian children who were herding their goats and cows, often on top of Jewish cemeteries, what do they think about that when they see these tombstones written in letters that they can't decipher? And they didn't know anything, and no one told them. No one was talking about this. And when I came back, I went to Israel, and I started thinking about my own childhood. Growing up, as I said, a member of a generation that took for granted the fact that we were born there, it was our place. And I started thinking about what we actually did at the time. And I recalled all those so-called abandoned houses in which we used to play. I grew up first in North Tel Aviv and then in Ramat Aviv, where now the University of Tel Aviv is. There was a big village there called Shahmuanis. And we used to play there. There were no Palestinians there anymore. They were all kicked out in 1948. There was a cemetery there. It was a Muslim cemetery. All of this has disappeared. The University of Tel Aviv is now built over all of that. And we had no way to talk about it. And it took decades to start thinking about that civilization that had existed there until 1948. And in 1948 was wiped out first by a process of ethnic cleansing, by expelling the majority of the Palestinian population from what became the state of Israel, and then by destroying hundreds of villages, leveling them down, planting forests on top, or building universities or other housing on top, taking over all that property and erasing the memory of what there had been. So this was a lengthy process of trying to come to terms with how the state that I was born into, that I took for granted, what it had been engaged in just shortly before I was born, 6 years before I was born. And it also made me think about who were the people who were engaged in doing that. So I started thinking much more deeply about this link between the event of the Holocaust and the event of the Nakba, and how the state was formed out of these double tragedies, which are not comparable. It's not that there's any point in comparing the Holocaust to the Nakba, but they are connected. They're connected historically, they're connected biographically, they're connected psychologically, and they're connected because they're constitutive moments for Palestinians and for Israelis. I was thinking about writing a book about that, and then October 7th happened. I became increasingly worried that what Israel was engaging in was of a completely different dimension from anything that had happened before. There was by then a fair amount of evidence to show that the IDF was engaged in war crimes, potentially in crimes against humanity, and that the direction was that things would get even worse. And I wrote then an op-ed in the New York Times, where I cited statements that were being made at the time by Israeli political and military leaders that had a clear genocidal content, saying, you know, they'll have no water, they'll have no food, they're human animals, they should be treated as such, there are no uninvolved people, remember Amalek, and so forth. Statements that were made as hundreds of thousands of Israeli citizens were being mobilized as reservists to go into Gaza, and made by the Minister of Defense, by the President of the State, by the Prime Minister, by people with executive power and authority. And by the fourth week of the campaign, 10,000 people, over 10,000 people had been killed in Gaza, the majority of whom were civilians. And so when I wrote that piece, I said that there is a danger that this would become a genocidal operation. I was not yet convinced that it was genocide, and there were people who said, well, from day one, that this is a genocide, and I'm a genocide scholar, and I want to be very careful in identifying or distinguishing between atrocities, between war crimes, and between this particular crime. And it's important from my point of view to make that distinction, because the definition of genocide that matters under international law is the definition that was created by the Genocide Convention in 1948. That's the only definition that matters under international law. And while people can say this looks horrible, what can it be but genocide? That's not how you define it. And that's not how you can use that convention to actually find individuals and states guilty of genocide. And that definition says that genocide are acts carried out with the intent to destroy a particular group, an ethnic, national, racial, or religious group in whole or in part as such. And such actions include killing members of the group, causing severe mental and physical harm to members of the group, created conditions that would be conducive to the causing harm to that group. And I was afraid that that was the direction in which things were going, because there were statements being made, which is unusual in genocide, with genocidal content. And so I wrote in that article, it's better to warn about genocide before it happens than to bemoan it after it has already taken place. And my hope was that somebody would actually pay attention. And those who should have paid attention were, of course, the U.S. administration. Because it was clear then, as it is clear today, that a decision by the American president to tell an Israeli prime minister, as Joe Biden could have done at the time, you have a week or 2 weeks to wrap this up, and if you don't, then you're on your own, that Israel would have stopped. And it would have stopped not simply because it would be worried of not being popular, it would have stopped because it needed large amounts of supplies, military supplies, money, and perhaps most importantly, diplomatic cover. The U.S. provides Israel with a diplomatic iron dome with its veto power in the Security Council. But the administration, neither Biden nor Blinken nor anyone else, did that. And I still think to this day that had they done so, we might have said that there was a huge amount of, there were crimes, war crimes, there were crimes against humanity because of the large number of civilians who were killed, and it might have become genocide, but it didn't, because in the last moment, the U.S. administration stepped in, followed, of course, by its timid European allies, and stopped it. But they didn't. And so by May of 2024, when the Israeli forces had gone through from the north to the south and reached the city of Rafah, it became clear what the pattern of operations was. By then, there were 1 million people in Rafah, which before the war had a population of about 250,000. So all those other people were those who had been told by the IDF to move out of their homes for their own safety. There were constant announcements by Israel because their homes would become areas of operations. They moved out of their homes, and then their homes were destroyed. And they concentrated 1 million people, half of the population of Gaza, in the city of Rafah. And then the IDF wanted to take over that city as well, which sits on the border with Egypt. And in order to do so, it removed the population from there and moved it to Al-Mawasi, to the coastal area in southwestern Gaza, which had no humanitarian infrastructure whatsoever, and proceeded to destroy Rafah. By August, nothing was standing there. And it was at that point that you could see the following. Statements had been made at the beginning of this operation, as I said. And then there was a pattern of operations. And the pattern of operations conformed to the statements. That is, the pattern of operations was to make Gaza uninhabitable for its population. There was constant, systematic, and deliberate destruction of hospitals, of housing, of schools, of mosques, of agricultural land, of power plants, of water plants, of everything that makes it possible for a population to live and to reconstitute itself. The destruction of archives, of museums, of everything that would also make it possible after a terrible war or after terrible violence to rebuild oneself as a group.
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0: Now, the goal was clearly to ethnically cleanse Gaza, as some Israeli politicians said at the time, the same people who said the Nakba never happened, they said, this is Nakba number two. That's the logic of denial. It didn't happen, and now we're doing it again. But of course, in 1948, the borders were open, and Palestinians fled to Jordan, to Syria, to Lebanon, to Egypt. This time, the borders were closed. There were 2 million people enclosed within a very small chunk of territory, and the only place that the Israelis wanted them to go to was south, into Egypt. And Egypt did not let them through. And so, as it happened in many other cases of genocide in the 20th century, an operation of ethnic cleansing became genocidal. This happened in the German genocide of the Herero and Nama in 1904. It happened in the genocide of the Armenians in 1915. It actually also happened in the Holocaust. The original goal of the German government was to remove the Jews, just to get rid of them. And the more Germany expanded, the more Jews it took in, and the fewer places there were for them to go to. And then, as one Nazi official said, the most humane solution to that was to kill them. For me, this was extraordinary to watch this happening. And I wrote about that for the first time in August of 2024, where I also tried to understand the mentality of Israeli soldiers, some of whom I met during a visit to Israel in June 2024, the mentality of Israeli soldiers who saw themselves as defending their country, as having no choice but to destroy Gaza, and as being righteous warriors, and as being victims, as acting because of a deep sense of victimhood, the victimhood because of the attack by Hamas, a victimhood because they thought that all the criticism against Israel was anti-Semitic, that the world has turned against Israel, and a victimhood because the nations of the world had no right to criticize Israel, which was fighting for its existence after the Holocaust. So a sort of deep historical view. And subsequently, a year later, I wrote about this also in the New York Times, July 2025, large numbers of genocide scholars and experts in international law had reached the conclusion that what Israel had carried out and was carrying out was genocide, that there was no other way to describe it but that. So how did we get from the late 19th century, from this movement that wanted to provide Jews with a safe haven, to a state ideology that became what it is today, an ideology that, to my mind, has no right to go on existing. Not the state. The state will remain as it is. The states don't disappear very easily, and the state of Israel is internationally recognized, but its Zionist ideology, an ideology that has justified genocide, cannot stand. So I'll give you just a couple of points along this long trajectory. One is the years of the interwar period. So in the interwar period, Zionism, which was not a particularly popular movement among Jews, there were much more popular movements. Large numbers of Jews went to North America, 2.5 million. Large number of Jews were in the Bund, which was a completely different idea of creating a sort of Jewish identity, territorial identity in Europe itself. Large numbers tried to assimilate into their societies. Large numbers became socialists and communists and joined the revolution and believed that would solve the issue, solve the Jewish question that had emerged, that was invented in the late 19th century. But in the 1920s and 30s, as the gates of immigration closed in America and then in other European countries, as assimilation encounters racism, anti-Semitism, ethno-nationalism that does not particularly want Jews to integrate into their own countries, Zionism becomes more popular. And so in the 1920s and 30s, several hundred thousand Jews migrate from Europe to Palestine. And from the point of view of Zionism, that migration saves their lives. that Zionism actually delivers on its argument that it would provide a safe haven for Jews. That's what happened to my family. Had they stayed behind, they would have died. Because they came, they survived. And my grandparents happened to have been Zionists, but there were many people, certainly from Germany, about 70,000 who came through the Havara agreement between the Jewish agency in Palestine and the Nazi authorities, 70,000 Jews who came from Germany to Palestine. And most of them were not Zionists. They would have much rather stayed in Germany, but the Nazi regime wanted them to go. And they had no other place to go to by then. So from that point of view, the 1920s and 30s are a story that justifies Zionism. But once those Jews come, whether they're Zionists or not Zionists, whether they're poor or they're rich, whether they are motivated or not, once they come there, what they practice from the point of view of the people who are living there is nothing but settler colonialism. They come and they take over the land. They create the infrastructure for a state which is facilitated by the British Empire, which had committed itself to creating a Jewish national home in Palestine. The British, at least until 1937, are committed to helping the Jews create the infrastructure of a state. And that is created on the backs and on the lands of the people who are living there, the indigenous population, Palestinian Arabs. And that, of course, creates resistance. It creates, first of all, a sense of anxiety and fear that those people are coming from Europe and taking over the land. It also creates a Palestinian

arrival in Palestine, start creating themselves an organized Palestinian national movement. And that process continues until 1948. That is, there are basically two things happening at the same time. There is rescue of Jews by coming to Palestine, and there is the practice of a settler colonial movement in Palestine that creates more and more conflict. And I won't go through all the phases of that and the Arab uprising of 1936 and so forth. In 1948, or let's say 1947, on the 29th of November 1947, the British decide they can't take this anymore. They won the war, but they lost their economy. They're losing their empire. They cannot sustain and don't want to remain in Palestine, and they're leaving. And the newly established UN decides on a partition resolution that two states will be formed in Palestine, an Arab state and a Jewish state. The leadership of the Palestinians and the Arab states reject that partition resolution. And there are very good reasons to do so. Because two-thirds of the population are Palestinians. And the Jews are offered more than half of the territory. The Jews, despite the great efforts that were made in the 20s and 30s and first part of the 40s to purchase land, to gain land, own only 7% of the land. And they're being offered more than half of the land. I think in the historical perspective, it was a mistake. It was a mistake because as Jews knew, to be stateless is much worse than having a state, however small it is, because we live in a world of states. So I think it was a mistake, but whether it was or it wasn't, the decision was a rational one in the sense that it was extremely unfair. The Zionists, because of their own history and because they had a very pragmatic and ruthless leadership and because they expected that they could get more than what they were being offered, agreed. And that began a process which ends up with the War of 1948. At the end of that war, two things happen. First of all, a Jewish state is established, and no Arab state is established. And secondly, 750,000 Palestinians, the vast majority of the Palestinians who lived in what becomes the state of Israel, which is, as the Zionists hoped, as Ben-Gurion said, much larger than what was offered, what was allotted in the partition resolution, are kicked out. And it's at that point, that's the second, and I think from my perspective, a crucial moment. Because Zionism had accomplished its goal. It created the Jewish majority state. That was the goal of Zionism. Zionism was a movement of a minority whose goal was to create it as a state majority. Because Zionism identified the problem of the Jews as being one of being a minority. It was an ethno-nationalist view, of course. But the Jews didn't invent it. It was all around them. They were copying ethno-national ideas from all the other movements around them. And they accomplished it. They created a state. 80% of the population of that state were Jews, and only 20% were Palestinians. Those 150,000 Palestinians who remained behind after the Nakba. Today, Palestinian citizens of Israel are also 20%. This ratio, the numbers have grown. Now there's 2 million Palestinian citizens in Israel, but they're 20% of the population. So the ratio has remained stable between 1948 and today. So the state could have said, we have formed a state, we have reached a goal, and now let's make sure that that state is a good state for all its citizens. And it in fact promises that. It issues a proclamation on the 14th of May, 1948, just as the British are leaving that midnight, it proclaims a Jewish state, and it says that state will provide equal rights to all its citizens. And it specifically speaks about Arabs. Now, it's also, meanwhile, in the process of ethnically cleansing them. So it's not a straightforward statement, it's cynical, but it's given in large part because of the partition resolution that gave legitimacy for the creation of a Jewish state that demanded that those states, the Arab state that never came into being,

0: And the Jewish state issues such a statement that they would be democratic and provide a Bill of Rights, and that they would have a constitution. And that proclamation says, and we will issue a constitution by October 1st, 1948. And that constitution is expected to be in the spirit of the proclamation of the state, known in Israel as the Declaration of Independence. Although independence from whom is not clear, because the British were leaving anyway. But that constitution is never issued. And it's at that point that Zionism, which has these two faces, I mean, Zionism is an ethno-national movement, and it has always, like all ethno-national movements, it has a strong violent potential. That's what ethno-nationalism is about. And it also has, as I said, a real aspect of it as being a settler colonial movement, because unlike other ethno-national movements, it transports Jews from one place to another. The Poles don't need to do that. They just need to clear the Ukrainians out, or vice versa, from the land in which they live. The Jews transport Jews from there because people say, that's not your land, get out of here. But it transforms itself from a movement that had these two aspects, one which was to rescue and to liberate and to emancipate, and that had a belief in some kind of justice, of social justice, of justice between groups, into a state ideology. Because now the state is created, and the state does not issue a constitution, does not give a Bill of Rights. Now, had there been a constitution in the spirit of that proclamation, that does not mean that everything would be honky-dory and, you know, everybody would have lived happily ever after, but it would have created legal constraints on the state, including on the Supreme Court, and it would have created the state with recognized borders. Israel has no recognized borders. Israel has never said what its borders are. It only has ceasefire lines. There is no border. It's still a work in progress. This is what Ben-Gurion said when he was told by his own advisors, you know, when we proclaim the state, we have to say where the state is. And he said, no, we don't. Let's see. There's a war. Let's see how the war ends. Maybe we'll open the entire path to Jerusalem. Maybe we'll take over the Western Galilee. And indeed they do. And so why agree on the partition borders? And the state has never done that either, to this day. There's one other crucial moment, and that sort of takes me back to the beginning of what I was talking about. You could say that Israel is really a democracy only for about 6 months. The proclamation doesn't use the word democracy, it doesn't appear there. But the understanding was that this would be a Jewish, a democratic state. It proclaims itself to be a Jewish state. And the issue always was and remains, can Israel be both Jewish and democratic? Is it possible? Immediately after the war, as a state is established, that Arab minority, those 20%, are given citizenship. They become Israeli citizens. But immediately thereafter, they are also come under military rule. And they live under military rule until December 1966, for 20 years. And during those 20 years of military rule, where they have no democratic rights, they have no right of assembly or right of movement, they have to report, they're constantly under observation, most of their lands are confiscated by the state and then handed over to Jewish settlements. In December 66, military rule is lifted. But in June 1967, 6 months later, Israel comes to occupy, in the war of in the Six-Day War, the West Bank and the Gaza Strip, where large numbers of the Palestinians that it had expelled in 1948 and their descendants are living. But it doesn't give them rights. They don't become citizens, of course. They remain an occupied population. And so from that point on, the Zionist ideal, which was to create a Jewish majority state, has been given up. Israel becomes a 50-50 state. It's a one state from the Jordan to the sea. in which now there are 40 million people, 7 million Jews, 7 million Palestinians. The Jews have what remains of Israeli democracy, which is being eroded now on a daily basis. And the Palestinians are either 2 million of them are second-class citizens with many restrictions, and the others have no rights at all. So the idea of creating a Jewish majority state was forfeited for the land, which creates the dynamic that if we want the land and we want a Jewish majority state, how do we go about doing that? How do we accomplish that? And the way to accomplish that, and in the back of that, is the need to somehow remove the population, one way or another. There are discussions, by the way, 1956, 1967, 1973, what to do with the population of Gaza. There are plans to remove the population of Gaza in previous periods. They just were not, in large part, were not implemented, unlike what happens after October 7th. So the thought, the expectation that that's how we would resolve the issue is always in the background. And then, of course, comes October 7th. And I'll just say this. October 7th has a context, and I've been talking about this context. The immediate context of October 7th is that for the previous 20 years, Benjamin Netanyahu persuaded the Israeli public and much of the rest of the world that this occupation could be managed, that there is no way and no need to resolve it, no need to have any compromise with Palestinians. We can manage it. We'll manage it by enclosing Gaza within a super security fence, and we'll manage it by having basically a collaborating Palestinian Authority that works for the Israeli government in Ramallah, in the West Bank. And no need to think about it. And the Palestinian issue disappeared. It was not there. If you look at election campaigns in Israel in the years before 2023, nobody talks about the Palestinians. It's not an issue. And it's not an issue in international discourse. Who is talking about the Palestinians before 2023? October 7th blows this up. The idea that we can manage the occupation is gone. And there are only two options. One option is what Netanyahu and, of course, the people like Smotrich and Ben-Gvir would never have thought of, which is to find some way for these two groups to live side by side with equality and justice for all. But that's not part of their plan. If you cannot manage the occupation, now you have a license to resolve the issue differently. You can resolve it by finally finishing the job from 1948. And that's what the attempt is. The moment the government comes out of the shock, and it was shocked initially because the army had been incompetent and the government, all the information for the attack, of course, was available, but nobody believed that Hamas could actually do it. Once they come out of the shock, within a couple of days, that is the plan. And tragically, not only does it destroy vast numbers of people and level the entire strip, and that's still a work in progress. We've not seen the end of this. But what we see today is a state that has resolved to use only more power, only more violence, that has completely given up on any idea of politics. And as I see it today, the only way to change this has to come from the outside. The only way that Israel, even if you're thinking about its own interest, can be rescued from its demons and can stop this cycle of violence is by massive external pressure. And that massive external pressure can only come in the form of a sanctions regime. Only sanctions, economic, political, and military, can accomplish that. One has to say that Hamas succeeded in one thing. It, of course, what it did led to the destruction of Gaza, and those leaders have that on their conscience. They are all dead by now, of course. But it accomplished bringing back the Palestinian issue, and it accomplished by regionalizing the issue, exactly what Hamas had wanted to do. It is now in Iran, it's now in Lebanon, it's now an international issue, and Israel has put itself in a position that it is fast becoming, and I think rightly so, a pariah state. And the only way to save it from destroying itself is by putting massive pressure on it to redesign where the limits of power of the state of Israel are, to remove them from Washington, D.C., where they've been now for several decades, and where there are no limits on power, of course, bring them back to Jerusalem, where they belong, so that that state would have no choice but to face up to the need to resolve this ongoing, the conflict is not the right word, of course, it's a misnomer, to end this occupation and this oppression and create a political system that would be just for all living in that territory. Okay, I'll stop here. I hope I didn't bore you too much, and thank you.
1: 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Joe Ritchie is our general manager and editor. I'm David Barsamyan. 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

0: Loretta, look at yourself. Now, I wish you'd take them curlers out of your hair and go put on a little makeup and get out of that house coat before supper.
1: Huh. Well, let me tell you something, Conway. Considering everything that I went through today, I look like a movie star.
0: Yeah, Ruth Buzzy.
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1: anyway.
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0: Well, something there from Mo Kenny, and she is a Canadian singer-songwriter based in Dartmouth, Nova Scotia, who back in around 2007 caught the attention of Canadian rocker Joel Plaskett while she was still in high school. Plaskett was visiting her school one day to talk about the music biz and happened to listen to a demo she had done. And as the story goes, 2 years later, Plaskett's manager invited her to a song camp. And several years after that, she began to work on her first recording, which was not only recorded at Plaskett's Dartmouth studio, but also with Plaskett in the producer's role. And he co-wrote two of the songs on the record. And in fact, the two of them are the only musicians who play on the album. So there you go. Plaskett, obviously a big fan. The album went on to receive huge success, won an East Coast Music Association nomination for Rising Star Record of the Year. And her song Sucker from that record, from 2013 rather, won the SoCan Songwriting Prize. And then in 2013, she won three Nova Scotia Awards, Pop Recording of the Year, Female Artist of the Year, and New Artist Recording of the Year. And received similar accolades for her debut record in 2014. So just a huge, huge rising star in the Canadian scene for sure. She's released a second album, In My Dreams, and a third album released in 2019, I think it was, called The Details. And so is now just working on her fourth record. And that is due out next month, I hear. It's called Kenny's Covers, and it'll be a record of all covers, as the title suggests. Performed with just the basics, her clear, rich voice and guitar. And sort of showcases a side that we haven't seen from her in a long time, a stripped-down version, I guess you will, of Mo Kenny. And what she says is, I was playing with the band the last few years a lot, but I'm kind of getting back to where I started now and doing a more acoustic thing. And she grew up listening, she says, to old country standards that were played on the radio in her grandparents' kitchen. And one of her favorites was Patsy Cline's You Belong to Me, which we heard from there. And just an incredible, beautiful version. And it really takes me back to the days when we were all shocked and amazed to hear Katie Lang channeling Patsy. Just reminded me of that. Just so spine-chilling and earth-shatteringly beautiful. So really, really great stuff there from Mo Kenny. Well, welcome to Between the Lines. My name is Jamie Freed, and I'm here in the driver's seat until the top of the hour. So I hope you can stick around today. Coming up, we've got some John Hiatt, some Jim Keller, some Liz Phair, and Wild Pink. Up next, though, I thought we'd hear something from the one and only Lyle Lovett, along with his large band. This one featuring the amazing vocals of Francine Reed. She is an American blues singer who's been recording and touring with Lovett since the 80s. And her music was originally inspired by her gospel singing father. And she's had a stellar career outside of the large band, appearing throughout the years with Miles Davis, Stanley Jordan, Smokey Robinson, Etta James, and the Crusaders. And she's also appeared on recordings by Delbert McClinton and Willie Nelson and Roy Orbison. So just a really, really stellar career for sure. She's probably best known for her cover of Wild Women Don't Get the Blues, which was a classic, a blues classic written back in 1924 by Ida Cox. So anyway, this is Francine Reed along with Lyle Lovett and his large band, and a track called Here I Am on CFUZ 92.9 FM.
1: Hello, I'm the guy who sits next to you and reads the newspaper over your shoulder. Wait, don't turn the page. I'm not finished. Life is so uncertain.

Given that true intellectual and emotional compatibility are at the very least difficult, if not impossible, to come by, we could always opt for the more temporal gratification of sheer physical attraction. That wouldn't make you a shallow person, would it?

Ford is to Chevrolet what Dodge is to Chrysler, what cornflakes are to Post Toasties, what the clear blue sky is to the deep blue sea, what Hank Williams is to Neil Armstrong. Can you doubt we were made for each other?

Look, I understand too little too late. I realize there are things you say and do you can never take back. But what would you be if you didn't even try? You have to try. So after a lot of thought, I'd like to reconsider. Please, if it's not too late, make it a cheeseburger.

Well, that's Liz Phair from her Whip Smart release and a track called May Queen. And Phair just released the first of a two-book deal with Random House a couple of years ago, a memoir called Horror Stories. And, well, there's no word yet as to when the second book is due for release, but I did hear that Phair is getting ready to release her first record in 10 years. It's a record called Soberish, which was originally slated to be released last summer, but with the pandemic was pushed back a bit and, as I understand, is now scheduled to come out this year sometime. And depending on how things go with the virus, we could also see Liz Phair touring alongside Alanis Morissette for some of the dates on Alanis' tour, which is, I guess, coming up in 2021, pandemic permitting. So yeah, keep an eye out for that for sure. And in before Liz Phair, we heard something from Wild Pink. Wild Pink is a very productive and prolific, given their short history, American indie rock band from New York. It is made up of frontman John Ross, bassist T.C. Brownell, and drummer Dan Keegan. And they formed in 2015, releasing first an EP titled Two Songs, and that was followed by a new single and a second EP that same year. And then in 2017, the band released their debut full-length record and followed that up in 2018 with their second record, Yoke in the Fur. And now word is that the band's third album is set to be released again next month. It's called A Billion Little Lights. And certainly many, many people in the music industry are waiting with wild anticipation on that one for sure. It's been touted in many music magazines and online as one to watch out for this coming year. And funny enough, the new single from the record has a Canadian connection, a Schitt's Creek connection, if you can believe it. We heard a track there called The Shining But Tropical, which is the first single from the record. And the music video, which you can find online, stars Canadian actor Annie Murphy, who just won an Emmy Award for her role as Alexis Rose in Schitt's Creek. So the story is that the video was shot at Murphy's family cabin in rural Ontario. And it's a hunting cabin, which has a little bit of a haunted and tragic past. Apparently, the previous owner was a woman named Mrs. Clark, who lived there with her husband and sons in the 1940s. And with them away most of the time, she lived there in isolation with no electricity and no water, running water. And one day while they were away, sadly, she walked into the woods and killed herself. And so the video is loosely based on Mrs. Clark's story. So according to Annie and her uncles, each of her uncles while up there on hunting trips has had at least one strange and spooky encounter. And so when the crew went up to shoot the video, they went and set their cameras up for the first shot in the cabin. And their monitor screen just showed static and they were really baffled by it. It never happened to them before. And apparently Annie's Uncle Pat, who was there at the time, enjoying watching the shoot with them, called up the stairs and said, "Hi, Mrs. Clark, it's me, Patrick. We're here to make a little film about you. It's respectful and nice and it's telling your story, so we hope you don't mind." And I guess 5 seconds later, the monitor started working again. So there you go. Goosebumps, I'm sure. But you can have a look online for that video. It's called The Shining But Tropical. By Wild Pink and starring Annie Murphy. And it's a good one for sure. So have a look out for that. And at the top of the set, we started things off with Lyle Lovett and his large band from Lovett's third album released in 1989. And it's a record, another record of Lovett's that kind of threw the record execs for a little bit of a loop. They didn't really know how to categorize Lovett's music up to this point, and this certainly didn't help that cause with Lovett incorporating big band influences here. And we heard the very quirky Here I Am featuring singer Francine Reed. Well, you're listening to Between the Lines on CFUZ. My name is Jamie Freed. Up next, we're going to hear something from the Canadian duo of Luc Doucette and Melissa McClelland.
They go by the name of White Horse, and this is their version of the Bruce Springsteen classic, I'm on Fire.

Well, just some really, really cool stuff there. That's something from Rainbow Girls in a track called Down Home Girls. And, that is just an incredible version, I think. The Rainbow Girls, just a band that I think is really fascinating. They were formed in 2010 when a group of friends began performing together in an underground open mic in a town just outside Santa Barbara. And many musicians joined them over their time performing in these open mic sessions. But the original core members of the Rainbow Girls consisted of Aaron Chapin, Caitlin Gowdy, Vanessa Wilborn, and Cheyenne Methman. And so the group spent the following summer of 2011 busking and couch surfing their way around Europe, putting out self-recorded demos as they went along. And when they returned to California later that year, they added a drummer, Savannah Hughes, to the mix. And in April of 2013, they relocated to San Francisco, where they released their debut album, The Sound of Light, which was actually crowdfunded by their fans and community, people that obviously love what they were doing. They continued to tour the West Coast constantly during that year, as well as Europe and the UK every summer. But by the end of 2014, Cheyenne Methman had left the band, and then the four remaining members recorded a second album, Perceptronium, released in 2015. And then the following year, in 2016, they lost another band member, Savannah Hughes, and so they were down to a trio. And while this stripped-down acoustic trio version of Rainbow Girls was originally intended to be a temporary side thing, it suddenly took off. And in 2017, the Rainbow Girls released their third and most anticipated album, American Dream, that sort of showcased their new sound with their trio arrangement. So riding this wave of excitement and further setting things ablaze, they were playing around the U.S. and decided one day to promote one of their shows on Facebook, doing a cover version of that song, Down Home Girls, that we heard. And it went viral and garnered nearly 7 million views. So they immediately went into the studio to record a cover album, Give the People What They Want, which was released in 2019. And great things coming out of that trio. Just an amazing acoustic little set there with that hometown, Down Home Girl, rather, featuring slide guitar, acoustic guitar, and stand-up bass. And that's sort of a classic performed originally by Alvin Robinson and also performed over the years by the Rolling Stones and the Coasters and most recently Old Crow Medicine Show. So yeah, definitely a band to keep your eye out for, the Rainbow Girls. Really cool stuff. And before that, we heard something from the Waylon Jennings and a cover version of a Gord Downie tune called Trick Rider that was released by Gord in 2001. We heard from the Waylon Jennings, who recorded that for a record called Down at the Sea Hotel, released in 2007. Which features 14 singer-songwriters that are covering lullabies written by celebrated songwriters of our time, people like Neil Young and Billy Joel, Tom Waits, Carole King, Mary Chapin Carpenter, Bruce Coburn, and many others. And the tunes were all performed by artists that were presently signed to the highly respected music label Red House Records at the time. People like Eliza Gilkinson are on the record, Guy Davis, John Gorka, Lucy Kaplansky, Lynn Miles, and of course the Waylon Jennings, who we heard there. So kind of a fun little project for sure. And we started it all off at the top with White Horse from their self-titled album released in 2011. We heard their cover of I'm on Fire, and that was a song written

performed or written rather by American rocker Bruce Springsteen, released originally in 1985. Well, you're tuned to CFUZ and a show called Between the Lines. I'm your host, Jamie Freed. Coming up, we have something from Corb Lund. This is a track called Gonna Shine Up My Boots on CFUZ.

0: one of the most beautiful songs ever written, I think, that was a song called Slow Turning, written by John Hiatt. Of course, it appears on his 9th record, released in 1988, and it was the only real hit from that record, but it's gone on to be featured in many movies, including The Rookie, starring Dennis Quaid, and it was also featured in the Kate Hudson movie, Raising Helen, and it's been covered by Buddy Guy and Aaron Neville, Emmylou Harris, Bonnie Raitt. So just a beautiful, beautiful, beautiful song there for sure. And before that, we heard something from Jim Keller, and this is a new project that Jim Keller is working on. And we heard a brand new song and video coming that's from his upcoming record called By No Means, and it's called Find My Shadow, and the record features Los Lobos frontman David Hidalgo on guitar throughout the entire record, but this track in particular is special because it features not only the guitar of David Hidalgo but also the backing vocals, and sort of pairs really beautifully with Keller's rich bass voice. So there you go, something new for Jim Keller. And if you're recognizing that name, it's probably not a strange thing, because Keller was the person who penned the great big hit called 8675309 Jenny. Remember Jenny, I Got Your Number, as a member of Tommy Two Tone in the 1980s. And bizarrely enough, he also served as Philip Glass's manager over many, many years. He is highly praised from people like Tom Waits for his songwriting, and has just had a really interesting career. So you can check out his music for sure. That's Jim Keller. And watch for his new album coming out called By No Means. And we started the set off at the top there with something from Corb Lund and a track called Gonna Shine Up My Boots. And that was taken from Corb Lund's $5 Bill, his third album. And the first album, which showcased his backup band called the Hurtin' Albertans. Well, that's about all we have for Between the Lines for this week. It's been a great time sitting here in the driver's seat for the last hour. My name is Jamie Freed. You've been tuned to CFUZ and a show called Between the Lines. Please do check out other programming on the radio station. You can check it all out at our website. It's all volunteer. It's all community-based, so have a good look there. Just another reminder, in 2 weeks' time, I guess, pretty much, we are having a second on-airversary that's taking place Saturday, February 6th, and it's a fundraiser for the station. 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So please mark your calendars, tune in for that. Thanks again, as I mentioned, for tuning in today. I'm going to leave you here with Adam Carroll. We'll see you next week. Bye for now.
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1: Hey, anybody in there? Wake up. Every Friday morning, those of us who are waking up meet here at CFUZ 92.9 FM as it's broadcast from Penticton, British Columbia for a period beginning at what they call 8:05 a.m. Wake up to still current Fridays at 8:05. The program is special because it has me, because of our home vibe that leaves you refreshed and satisfied. It's radio with substance. Still Current has our own community herbalist who presents an herb of the week, a mental health realm with our community psychotherapist, and we regularly have musicians and professionals on to speak of their new music or public offerings. Still Current, Fridays at 8:05. And check our archives. It's all still